0: Vance departed the U.S. for Switzerland Saturday afternoon for negotiations with Iran. Vance told reporters he is hopeful progress will be made on, quote, the nuclear issue, end quote, and a ceasefire in Lebanon between Israel and Hezbollah.
1: Marco and the entire team have been actively managing what's going on in Lebanon despite headlines. Things are actually getting better there. Things have calmed down a little bit.
0: At least 16 people, including civilians, were killed by Israeli strikes on Saturday, according to the Lebanese National News Agency. Israel says the strikes were a response to Hezbollah firing projectiles at its forces overnight. Chandelise Duster, NPR News.
2: Ukraine's President Zelensky says Ukrainian-made long-range drones struck a Russian oil refining facility in Siberia, the latest attack on oil, a pillar of the Russian economy. NPR's Joanna Kakissis reports Russia also continued its strikes on Ukrainian cities.
3: The regional governor of the southeastern city of Zaporizhia says Russian glide bombs hit apartment buildings there, killing and injuring civilians. Meanwhile, in his evening video address, Zelensky said Ukrainian defense tech companies are quickly modernizing drones to strike even deeper into Russia. He said the latest strikes hit a Russian oil refinery in western Siberia that's 2,000 kilometers from the Ukrainian border, about 1,200 miles. He added that these strikes on Russia's oil infrastructure are a fair response to frequent Russian strikes on Ukrainian cities. Joanna Kakissis, NPR News, Kyiv.
2: The latest NPR PBS News Marist poll finds that most Americans are unhappy with President Trump's handling of the economy. And even with warm weather in full swing, some are holding off on summer travel, citing high costs. NPR's Elena Moore reports.
4: The poll found that a third of Americans believe gas prices are a major strain on their budgets. Plus, more than 2 in 10 say steep prices are the reason they won't be taking a summer vacation. Those feelings are less pronounced among Republicans, like Greg Votel, who lives in a popular vacation spot in Minnesota.
5: My buddy owns a resort. He's completely full. You look at the grocery store up here, you should see the plates. Nebraska, Iowa, Dakotas, Wisconsin, Illinois. I'd say business is good.
4: Votel is part of the more than 70% of GOP voters who say they approve of Trump's handling of the economy. Elena Moore, NPR News.
2: NPR News.
6: Live from KQED News, I'm Maria Fernanda Bernal. San Francisco celebrated Juneteenth today with a parade of cable cars, brightly colored floats, and classic cars down Market Street. Juneteenth became a federal holiday in 2019. KQED hit the streets today to find out what brought out people for this year's fourth annual parade.
7: Juneteenth is one of the most important holidays in Black history, the day that, you know, enslaved people were informed of their freedom out in Galveston, Texas. So it's very important to come out, show up and celebrate our ancestors all the time, every time, every day.
8: This is when we were all became free, and it's important that we remember that. I know that we have been going back in time, it seems like, but it's important that we remember the progress that we have made and try and continue to make progress moving forward.
9: We know chattel slavery was much more brutal and evil, and so we're not going back. They can't allow people to bury our history by banning books and things of that nature. We need to keep our history alive and continue to share with the world who we are and what we've done for the United States of America.
10: We need to celebrate Juneteenth so that we can know where we come from, what our history is, the American history, because if we don't tell these stories, then we will let the colonizers win.
6: That was Jordan Hawkins Collins, Sincere Dow, Rodney Leggett, and Stephanie Luna. And I'm Maria Fernanda Bernal, KQED News.
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0: 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From a beauty pageant hopeful, a farmhand, and an advocate. 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
1: This is All Things Considered from NPR News. I'm Ping Huang. There's perhaps no city in America that's been more central to recent public movements and tumults than Minneapolis, Minnesota. The era-defining summer of protests sparked by the murder of George Floyd in that city, debates over race and policing reforms, and more recently, protests over ICE arrests, federal troops and law enforcement, and mass deportations. But Minneapolis's reputation as a bastion of progressivism doesn't line up with the history. At least that's the argument of a new book, The Cruelty of Nice Folks, Why Minneapolis is a Story of America. Justin Ellis is the author of that book. He's also a journalist at the news site Defector, and he joins me now.
2: Hi there.
1: So you're from Minneapolis. How did writing the book change your view of the city?
2: Yeah, I mean, that's honestly at the heart of the book. The journey that I took in writing this was one where I had to go back and think about all the things that I knew and also the things that I felt. I went back to write about George Floyd's death, and I felt that I was going to be writing specifically just about history and looking into the history of black families, civil rights in the state, the treatment of people of color and marginalized people overall. And it's a history that aligns with the rest of America in terms of not just police violence, but when you see things like redlining and housing tools, you know, used to basically control where black families could live in the city's borders, discrimination and segregation in schools. So

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2: I'm Peter Sagal. 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
1: 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And at 7 on Uncanny Valley, Wired Magazine's top editors break down the biggest tech stories of the week, including a revolt among Meta's AI workers, plus a talk with the creator of the popular interview series, Chicken Shop Date. Uncanny Valley coming up tonight at 7 on KQED News.

0: 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Find out why I said it like that after the break and call 1-888-WAIT-WAIT-TO-PLAY. We'll be back in a minute with more of Wait, Wait, Don't Tell Me from NPR.
1: 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The show this evening celebrates Black Music Month with concerts from R&B singer-songwriter Afrobeat star Tems, and the legendary frontman of the Gap Band, Charlie Wilson. That's on Tiny Desk Radio, coming up tonight at 9. 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Tonight, mostly clear this evening, mostly cloudy overnight, some patchy fog, too. Temperatures in the upper 40s to mid-50s. Tomorrow, just take note, it's the first day of summer, and it's Father's Day. Mostly cloudy with a little fog in the morning, turning into a sunny day. Highs from the mid-60s at the coast to the low 80s inland.

0: It's time for our final game, Lightning Fill in the Blank. Each of our players will have 60 seconds in which to answer as many fill-in-the-blank questions about the week's news as they can. Each correct answer now worth 2 points. Alzo, can you give us the scores?
1: Yes. Peter has 2. Karen and Shane are tied up at 3.
2: Whoa.
0: Hey. So, Karen and Shane are tied for first. Peter, you're in seconds. That means you go first. Here we go. The clock will start when I begin your first question, fill in the blank. On Wednesday, Donald Trump signed a peace plan with blank.
3: Iran.
0: Right. On Thursday, the Supreme Court ruled that the government cannot ban marijuana users from owning blanks.
4: Paraphernalia?
0: No, guns. This week, Tropical Storm Arthur became the first named storm of the 2026 Atlantic blank season.
4: Hurricane.
0: Right. On Thursday, blank's presidential center opened here in Chicago.
4: Oh, gosh. Obama.
0: Right. Barack Obama's a new study found roommates share 26% of their blank with each other.
4: DNA.
0: No, mouth bacteria. You don't kiss your roommate. Okay, fine. Live that way. In Argentina's first game at this year's World Cup, soccer superstar blank scored a hat trick.
4: Lionel Messi.
0: Messi indeed. On Wednesday, Tom Holland confirmed he'd married blank in a private ceremony.
4: Mrs. Holland.
0: No.
4: I don't know who he's dating.
0: No, he married Zendaya, the actress. This week, a woman in Arizona who was ticketed for going 108 miles per hour in a 65 mile per hour zone explained to police she was only speeding so she could blank.
4: She was only speeding so that she could get to Tom Holland and Zendaya's wedding.
0: No, she was going that fast so she could make it home in time to watch Love Island. The Arizona Highway Patrol clocked this woman driving 108 miles per hour, and they managed to pull her over somehow. And when they did, she said she was only speeding so that she did not miss Love Island. The police charged her with, quote, criminal speed, that's a real thing, and reminded her the opening credits of Love Island are like 40 minutes long. You don't need to rush. Also, how did Peter Gross do in our quiz?
1: He did all right. He got 4 right for 8 more points, which, for now, puts him in the lead with 10.
4: Thank you, Alzo.
3: For now.
0: I'm going to arbitrarily pick Shane to go next. Here we go, Shane, fill in the blank. On Tuesday, the UK announced it was banning kids under 16 from using blank.
4: Social media.
0: Right. On Monday, the FBI said it had thwarted an attack on the blank event held at the White House.
4: The UFC.
0: Right. This week, world leaders met in France for the blank summit.
4: G7?
0: Right. This week, a 4-ton elephant brought out to surprise guests at the Texas State Republican Convention blanked during Governor Greg Abbott's keynote speech.
4: Took a leak.
0: All over the convention hall floor. That's right. This week, Yum Brands announced the sale of struggling pizza chain blank.
5: Oh, God, this is going to break my heart. Little Caesars?
0: No, Pizza Hut.
5: Oh, thank God.
0: This week, the tragic ending of a performance of Romeo and Juliet in Turkey was interrupted by blank.
4: Orange cats.
0: Yes, a cat walking onto stage and biting Romeo's hair as he was supposed to be dead. Amazingly, the performers managed to keep it together when the tragic ending of Romeo and Juliet was interrupted by a stray cat getting into the stage and playfully biting the putatively dead Romeo's hair. It's not the cat's fault, though. This is just what the producers get for casting an open can of tuna to play Romeo. Also, how did Shane do in our quiz?
1: He did well. He got 5 right for 10 more points, which gives him a total of 13 and the lead.
0: All right. How many, then, does Karen need to win?
1: 5. To tie, 6 to win.
0: Wow. Here we go, Karen. This is for the game. Fill in the blank. On Thursday, 1 million fans attended the parade celebrating the New York Blanks NBA tournament win.
2: Knicks.
0: Right. For the first time since March, the average price of blank fell below $4 a gallon.
2: Gas.
0: Right. This week, Kevin Warsh held his first meeting as the chairman of the blank.
2: The Fed.
0: Federal Reserve. This week, a lawmaker in Connecticut was criticized after he blanked during an event celebrating firefighters.
2: Burped.
0: No, parked in an emergency fire lane on Wednesday.
2: Cool.
0: Africa CDC warned that the blank outbreak in the Democratic Republic of Congo may be its worst ever.
2: Ebola.
0: Right, on Monday, New York wine bar Lay was named Best New Restaurant at the Blank Awards.
2: James Beard?
0: Yes, even though it's still ongoing, the best headline of this year's Pride Month is blank.
2: Yay, gay pride!
0: Best headline for this year's Pride Month so far is, quote, enemy lesbian nuns quit convent and marry each other.
4: Enemy lesbian nuns.
0: Tale as old as time. The two nuns apparently hated each other, but after deciding cloistered life wasn't in fact for them, they left the convent, moved in together to save money, and they finally confessed their feelings for each other while watching a rom-com called Love in the Villa. And they've been together ever since. So delightful. The two look forward to getting married someday and walking down the aisle to that classic gay anthem, Ave Maria. Alzo, did Karen Chi do well enough to win?
1: Nope. But she got 5 right for 10 more points, which makes her tied with Shane, so they are co-champs.
0: In just a minute, we're going to ask our panelists to predict what will be the big surprise at Taylor Swift's wedding. But first, let me tell you that support for NPR comes from NPR stations and Schwab, offering investors choices from self-directed investing to full-service wealth management all in one place, committed to helping investors in any life stage with their investing goals. 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Doug Berman, benevolent overlord. Philip Gotica writes our limericks. Our public address announcer is Paul Friedman. Our ops manager is Jasira Vardak. Thanks to the staff and crew here at the Studebaker Theater, B.J. Lederman composed our theme. Our program is produced by Jennifer Mills, Miles Dornbos, and Lillian King. Special thanks this week to Blythe Robertson. Peter Gwynn is our trad wife. Emma Choi is our vibe curator. Technical direction is from Lorna White. Our CFO is Colin Miller. Our production manager is Robert Newhouse. Our senior producer is Ian Chilock. And the executive producer of Wait, Wait, Don't Tell Me is Mr. Mike Danforth. Now, panel, what will be the big surprise at Taylor Swift's Madison Square Garden wedding? Shane O'Neill.
5: The chicken dance, Taylor's version.
0: Karen Chi.
2: Their first kiss is going to be on the kiss cam.
0: Oh, finally, Peter Gross.
4: She won't invite her parents, but they are going to show up anyway because they tracked her there on their phones.
1: And if any of that happens, panel, we'll ask you about it on Wait, Wait, Don't Tell
0: Thank
1: Me.
0: Thank you, Aldo Slay. Thanks also to Shane O'Neill, Karen Chi, Peter Gross. Thanks to our fabulous audience here at the Studebaker Theater in downtown Chicago, Illinois. Thanks to all of you for listening wherever you might be. I'm Peter Sagal. We'll be back with you next week. This is NPR.
3: 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Mostly clear this evening, becoming mostly cloudy overnight, a little bit of fog too. Temperatures upper 40s to mid 50s. Tomorrow, not only is it the first day of summer, but take note, it's not too late. It's Father's Day tomorrow. Mostly cloudy with some patchy fog in the morning, then turning into a sunny day for Dad and everyone. Highs from the mid 60s at the coast to the low 80s inland. I'm Sandy Althaus. 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
6: From Wired Magazine, this is Uncanny Valley. I'm Katie Drummond, Wired's Global Editorial Director. This week, we're talking about the creator space and how online content creators are breaking through to the mainstream. Among them is my next guest, Amelia de Moldenberg. She created the hilariously popular interview series Chicken Shop Date, where she invites celebrities like Sabrina Carpenter, Conan O'Brien, and Paul McCartney to go on a date with her at local London chicken spots. Amelia sat down with me. It was not a date, but we did talk about how she found success and how she'd like to see more recognition of online creators at award shows like the Oscars. She should know. Amelia has hosted the Oscars red carpet for 3 years running. That's what I mean about going mainstream. And later in the hour, my colleagues, Wired's top editors, will give you the download on the biggest stories in tech this week. But first, the news.
7: Live from NPR News in Washington, I'm Janine Herbst. There's uncertainty over the Strait of Hormuz. Iran says it's closed because Israel keeps attacking Hezbollah in Lebanon, but Washington says there's no evidence it's closed again. Vice President Vance is headed to Switzerland for critical talks with Iran that are scheduled for tomorrow. NPR's Shondalise Duster has more.
8: Vice President J.D. Vance departed the U.S. for Switzerland Saturday afternoon for negotiations with Iran. Vance told reporters he is hopeful progress will be made on, quote, the nuclear issue, end quote, and a ceasefire in Lebanon between Israel and Hezbollah.
9: Marco and the entire team have been actively managing what's going on in Lebanon despite the headlines. Things are actually getting better there. Things have calmed down a little bit.
8: At least 16 people, including civilians, were killed by Israeli strikes on Saturday, according to the Lebanese National News Agency. Israel says the strikes were a response to Hezbollah firing projectiles at its forces overnight. Shondalise Duster, NPR News.
7: Tensions between Senate Republicans and President Trump is nearing a breaking point. Trump's venting frustration that the chamber is refusing to pass a strict voter ID law. NPR's Sam Greenglass has more.
10: Senate Majority Leader John Thune had a plan to reauthorize a key spy tool, confirm a permanent director of national intelligence before Trump's more controversial acting pick could take over. Then, in the middle of the night, Trump fired off a post blowing up that plan. Republican Senator Lisa Murkowski of Alaska later compared it to sled dogs.
11: If some big distraction, like a moose, comes through and you got half the team going over here and half the team going over here, it is chaos. And then what that musher has to do is he's got to stop and spend all of his time untangling this mess.
10: Thune says he's trying to stay focused on an agenda that will help Republicans win the midterms. Sam Greenglass, NPR News, Washington.
7: Ebola cases continue to rise in eastern Congo with 900 confirmed infections and 234 deaths as health workers struggle to trace contacts and isolate people. Emmett Livingstone reports.
12: Congo says health workers are tracing 72% of the contacts of Ebola patients, but aid workers disagreed. In Ituri province, the epicenter of the outbreak, many people are avoiding hospital and deaths are occurring in communities unrecorded. Some senior aid workers said that they're only managing to trace about 40% of contacts. The Ituri's health system has been devastated by decades of conflict and neglect. Congolese medical staff there say they're also struggling to isolate suspected Ebola patients. Until recently, patients regardless of ailment were sharing toilet space at a rural hospital. Fixing these problems involves the slow task of building new infrastructure as Ebola spreads fast. For NPR News, I'm Emmett Livingstone in Kinshasa.
7: You're listening to NPR News from Washington. A massive fire in the Dominican Republic yesterday nearly destroyed a luxury resort, forcing nearly 1,700 tourists to evacuate. The Viva Dominicus Beach by Wyndham is popular with U.S. and international tourists on the DR's southeastern coast. The cause of the blaze is under investigation, and fire officials say it apparently spread quickly because of wind. Also, the part of the resort's roof was made of thatch. The government of Norway will severely limit the use of artificial intelligence in its schools. Terry Schultz reports declining test scores have led the Nordic country to rethink how it teaches children.
13: Norwegian Prime Minister Jonas Gahr Støre announced a near-total ban on generative AI in elementary schools, saying research shows that its uncritical use increases the risk of skipping important stages of learning. Older students between 14 and 16 can begin to use AI tools under teacher supervision, according to the new plan, and those aged 17 to 19 should be taught how to use AI appropriately in order to incorporate it into their further education and work, concluding that over-reliance on technology contributed to the country's declining test scores. Norway banned smartphones from schools in 2024, and Parliament is due to consider legislation this year making the use of social media illegal for children under age 16. For NPR News, I'm Terry Schultz.
7: In Raleigh, North Carolina, today, streets were packed with cheering fans for a parade and rally celebrating the Carolina Hurricanes, the new Stanley Cup champs. They defeated the Vegas Golden Knights last weekend for the title, and it's their second win. I'm Janine Herbst, NPR News.
14: 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Other contributors include the estate of Joan B. Kroc, whose bequest serves as an enduring investment in the future of public radio and seeks to help NPR produce programming that meets the highest standards of public service in journalism and cultural expression.
6: From Wired Magazine, this is Uncanny Valley. I'm Katie Drummond, Wired's global editorial director. Every week, I sit down with the people behind the headlines in conversations that explore the intersection of technology, power, and culture. My big interview this week is with Amelia de Moldenberg, the multi-hyphenate creator of the wildly popular YouTube series Chicken Shop Date, where she invites celebrities like Sabrina Carpenter, Conan O'Brien, and Paul McCartney to go on a date with her at local London fast food spots. These are reliably hilarious and quirky interviews. We talked about the creator economy, getting more recognition for online content, and the importance of maintaining creative control. Amelia also told me what it's like to host the Oscars red carpet, something she's been doing for 3 years running. Here's our conversation. How do you think about your role on that red carpet? And I'm curious about this in the context of the work that you do overall, this sort of creator journalism. I don't know if it's a debate. There's a distinction there that I think is becoming blurrier and blurrier. Mm. I don't have strongly held views about it. I mean, I talk to the Wired staff all the time that they are so much more now talent than they used to be, and that they need to be on camera. They need to be behind a microphone. Like, they need to be making that direct connection with their audience, right? And sort of really taking, like, the quote unquote creator playbook and taking that seriously and not being dismissive of that. But for you, when you're on the red carpet or you're sitting down in a chicken shop, whatever it is, how do you, like, self-identify?
15: I feel like I am in the business of making entertainment.
6: Yeah.
15: And I think that is a distinction from journalism in a way. You know, I study journalism. I have a degree in journalism, but I always feel like I've been more drawn to making something within the entertainment space.
6: Yeah.
15: And I think that a lot of creators that are, like, working the red carpets now, I think that that's their approach too. It's not necessarily that they're trying to get a scoop, for example, but they're trying to make something that is entertaining. And it does. Like, people really connect with those interviews. And obviously some are stronger than others, like in any situation. The space has become quite, I guess, oversaturated, but like how anything would. I guess it's always been important for me to make sure I stand out in a crowded space, always. But yeah, I'm interested in creating a moment, something that people can connect to that kind of stands out online, because, you know, there's so much content now, sea of it. So you really do have to be able to make your mark. And it's actually something that I've always been quite successful at doing, but that's just through the pre-planning of it. Like, I watch so many interviews with said talent that I'm meant to be interviewing to get a sense of their vibe, their energy, the type of personality that they are, and therefore what kind of questions they would respond well to. And I think it's through all of that that I'm able to, like, preempt the moment, you know? Like, for example, Ethan Hawke, my interview with him, like, went quite viral from the Oscars this year. And that was because I spent a lot of time understanding the way that he approaches interviews, and he has this ability to, like, say something really poetic. And I don't think everyone kind of knows that about him. I think you do have to be, like, in a wormhole of his interviews to kind of know that. And so I thought it would be interesting to ask him a more kind of philosophical or, like, question, not deeply philosophical, but just something that would provoke that kind of answer in it. And it worked. So in a way, I think that's my approach.
6: You certainly, I mean, you bring the, like, the academic training of a journalist, and certainly the obsessive need to prepare or over prepare before an assignment. You know what I mean?
15: Oh my God, I could
6: sound, you sound like a bit of an obsessive person, and I say that as the highest compliment.
15: Well, I don't think I could go into anything that I do without preparing. And I sometimes feel like maybe it's unnecessary to the level, because I think it comes from, sometimes with me anyway, like, maybe a little bit of a lack of confidence in myself or something like that, that I feel the need to be so prepared for something. But at the same time, it just makes me feel comfortable, because then I know I can just feel good about it. Even if it didn't go well, I can say, well, at least I did the best I could beforehand.
6: And then
15: it's kind of out of your hands. But I've definitely been interviewed by people before who don't have any notes, you know, don't have anything. And it's just completely off the dome. And I've always been so impressed that level of being able to honestly memorize. And maybe it is also a confidence thing too.
6: Well, maybe they're just winging it. Maybe they didn't memorize anything.
15: I don't know. And obviously that can work sometimes and can be a disaster other times.
6: Not to make it about being a woman, but I think there is something to that. this sense of like imposter syndrome and a lack of confidence, and that you need to over prepare
11: yes.
6: to go in and do something that, with all love and respect to the men in my life, that maybe a man could go in with 15 minutes of prep and just wing it.
11: I agree.
6: I cannot do that.
11: I agree. But are they getting a better interview? I don't know.
6: I don't know that they are, Amelia. Yeah. I don't know that they are. I'm curious about the Oscars for another beat. And then I want to talk more about many, many things, but the Oscars is airing on YouTube for the first time in 2029, which when I saw that, my first thought was, what's taking them so long? How is it possible that it's going to take them? Like,
16: is it all that men involved?
6: Like more years to put it on YouTube? Like,
16: yeah, just a lot of red tape.
6: Put it on YouTube tomorrow, you guys, but still a sign of the times. Mm-hmm. What else would you like to see an award show like the Oscars do to kind of meet this moment, right? You've talked about 4 or 5 years ago, it was ludicrous to think that there would be like a quote non-traditional person on the red carpet.
11: Mm.
6: Now it's all there is.
11: Mm.
6: But what else? Like, where are award shows like the Oscars, but not exclusive to them, still sort of behind the times when it comes to the way people actually consume entertainment, the way they find content, for lack of a better term?
11: That's a good question. I mean, I think there's still a long way to go in terms of awarding or taking seriously online content.
6: Sure.
11: You know?
6: Yeah.
11: I mean, this year with the Golden Globes, they had a podcast category.
6: Wild.
11: Yeah.
6: And them.
11: And I think that was a really interesting move. And I think that there's a long way to go as well with like other award shows taking shows like Chicken Shop Date. Like, why can't we win certain awards? Chicken Shop Date's not going to win an Oscar.
6: No. But what could you win that you couldn't, like, that you couldn't submit yourself for now? Like, is it an Emmy?
11: Well,
6: like,
11: an Emmy, I tried to submit for the Emmys, and then there was a clause because I didn't have an American production company, because it was a British production company. You have
6: Rude.
11: To have an American, but I've figured that out now.
6: Okay.
11: So I'm hoping to be eligible next year for the Emmys, but okay. Still it's like in a specific category. Like, I don't even think it would be like within the main awards that they would be giving out. But yeah, I think that there's so many incredible online series and, again, podcasts or content that is what people are consuming now. And I think that these award shows, you know, and people could say, oh, it's just an award show, who cares? But actually, people do care.
6: Yeah.
11: And there's so much out there that people do, as humans, like to be told what is good and what is not. And I think that it also, it kind of condenses the amount of things that you have to consume in a way. So I do think it's people really look to those awards, and they are really important still. So I think for sure, more categories within online content would be amazing. And with the Oscars specifically, I think, again, just like broadening out the types of films and artists and creative people that can be eligible for awards, I think would be amazing.
6: I am curious for your sort of point of view on this idea of like the online creator, right? Which is, if you think about the size of the quote unquote creator economy, right? Like people making things on the internet and putting them on platforms. It's like $250 billion a year, right? Mm. Like, it's massive. And it is, for many people, like the only thing they watch, mm-hmm. right, is TikTok or YouTube or so on and so forth. People like you are celebrities to those many, many millions of people. Like, that, it is a thing. And yet, somehow, I think from where I sit at least, it still doesn't seem like it is received with the same level of respect and maybe like deference or credibility as like Hollywood acting or something more traditional or conventional. Mm-hmm. Why do you think that is? And is that something you have experienced, and how have you experienced that maybe change since 2014 when you launched the show?
11: I think it's one of those things where it's like the changing of the guard. I think that there's a lot of people in positions of power that they grew up watching consuming television, and that is kind of the be all and end all of what they deem to be legitimate in terms of a successful career within entertainment. Personally, in my journey within my career, it's always been important to me to kind of bridge the gap between the online world and then more of the traditional media, because I've always seen the value in people taking traditional media seriously. It's been a real need of mine to make sure that I kind of straddle both in a way. So taking opportunities within traditional media when they seem beneficial, but then also making sure that I'm really like planting myself on YouTube and on TikTok and doing all those things. I think you need to be super strategic about things and to understand that there are different audiences for both spheres, and you can speak to both of them, and there's a way to speak to both of them. But also with my show, for example, with Chicken Shop Day, I honestly see that as a
15: it's a show on YouTube. You know, I'm not vlogging. I'm not doing something that's kind of more native to the online space. I'm kind of doing something that traditional media has done for decades, but I am interpreting it to the YouTube audience. Mm-hmm. So in that sense, I feel like because of the format aspect of what I do, it's been more easy to translate it to like a wider audience.
17: Yeah. Yeah. It's interesting, this idea of sort of like transcending from online culture and sort of creator world into maybe more traditional or more sort of conventionally respected entertainment. And I think at some point that line has to go away, right? Because it's just like online culture and YouTube and TikTok, like that is at this point, I think, conventional entertainment.
15: I also think that I'm from a generation where like I grew up watching television and like appointment viewing like that. I'm 32. And I think obviously now like 20-year-olds, they won't have that at all. Like they will only have grown up watching TikTok, having a streamer. They can just watch whatever they want. So I do think it's like a generational shift that I'm someone who still values the traditional space. But at the end of the day, I also think that movies will stand the test of time. Like that is, people are always going to want to watch movies, and watching a movie and making a movie is different to making a TikTok video. It just
17: of course,
15: is. And so it's just a different medium. And I don't think that the fact that, you know, these new social media platforms coming up means that, you know, they're going to take over that space necessarily. I just think that people need to understand that they are different platforms that are made for different types of content. And the way that you consume it, like I was having a friend the other day and they were talking about their favorite podcast now being on Netflix, for example. Mm-hmm. They just said, I don't want to watch it on Netflix. And it's like, well, you just have to press a button.
17: A different button.
15: They're like, I'm not going to do it.
17: Where did they want to watch the podcast?
15: On YouTube.
17: I see. Okay.
15: And it's interesting. That's interesting. That,
17: yeah.
15: That

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0: From Wired Magazine, this is Uncanny Valley. I'm Katie Drummond, Wired's global editorial director. I'm talking to Amelia de Moldenberg, creator of the wildly popular interview series Chicken Shop Date. She told me how she found early success online and the projects she's taking on next. The show has been running on YouTube now for, what, 12 years?
1: Yeah.
0: Have you ever given any consideration to taking it off YouTube? Like, what would that potentially look like for you?
1: I have had offers to take off YouTube.
0: I bet you have.
1: For, like...
0: Much money.
1: Much money. And I've said no, because, again, I just believe and think that that is what would happen. The audience will be like, why is it on another platform?
0: Yeah, I don't want to press the button.
1: I think that what's what I love about YouTube is that it's very democratic. You know, you just have to have access to the internet to be able to watch it. And my audience really likes consuming it there. And I think it's very difficult to like change the behavior of an audience with a show that they already know. I would love, and I'm trying to work with streamers, but on separate projects that I feel like would work for the platform itself.
0: What have you had to learn about strategy since 2014 when you decided to launch the show? Okay, great. You've now built it into a real meaningful business for yourself. Mm-hmm. What have you had to learn along the way?
1: I guess lots of things.
0: Yeah.
1: I think the main thing that I've learned is how important it is and how thankful and happy I am that I own my own copyright.
0: Did you make that decision? When did that come up?
1: Well, when I started the show, the show started in a youth club, and it started as a column in a youth run publication from when I was 17.
0: The Cut.
1: Yes. Not The Cut, but The Cut. It was called The Cut.
0: Yeah.
1: And then when I was at my first year of university, I went to St. Martin, studied fashion journalism. I thought, oh, this would be great if this was filmed because it's funny and awkward. And if only I knew someone with a camera to help me film it. And finally I met someone, started making them on YouTube. And it then got to a point after making maybe like 5 episodes where I couldn't ask people for favors anymore. You know, everyone was doing it for free. I was a student. I was even persuading the shops weren't even closing. They were open.
0: And we would there were people like eating chicken around you.
1: And we'd have to keep pausing intermittently. Like when people were ordering stuff because I didn't have enough like budget to shut the shop. I didn't even know that you could even do that. I just didn't know anything about production. So it got to a point where I honestly didn't have any means to make an episode anymore. And so I thought, okay, how am I going to do this? So I spoke to a record label and they were going to help me do it. And I would maybe have to do set amount of their artists on the show. Mm-hmm. And then I was allowed to do other ones, but they wanted to buy the rights from me. And the deal was really terrible, actually. And luckily, that's when I got a manager for the first time. Mm. They looked over the contract, said, you cannot sign this.
0: Ooh.
1: So thank you to them. And then I tried to get funding through a media company. And they, again, were like, we want the copyright. And they wanted to buy it for a ridiculous amount of money.
0: Like, how much money?
1: £500.
0: No.
1: Is what they offered
0: me.
1: Yeah. To buy the copyright. Yeah.
0: Can you imagine if you had signed that?
1: I know. And something just in me, like, I don't even know. I wasn't getting any really other advice. Like something in me I just knew like that is not, I cannot do that.
0: No.
1: So I then ended up getting a brand deal because I also came up at the time when being an influencer was beginning. Mm-hmm. So brands were understanding that they can go direct to the person. They can cut out the middleman. They can cut out the agency. They don't have to buy this big billboard. The billboard is now on someone's phone.
0: Yeah.
1: So I got a brand deal, and the brand deal paid for me to be able to never think about funding it again.
0: More than £500.
1: More than £500. Yeah. And not to say that like set me up for the rest of my life, but I mean, it just meant that I could then make episodes, and then I was making money on the AdSense then. And it just became this returning investment. And now I fund the episodes with the money that I make from the Google AdSense.
0: What have you had to learn, or like, what can you tell me about

0: the YouTube of it all, right? Like the algorithm of it all. I think there's the YouTube piece of it. There's the TikTok piece of it. And there's always so much conversation and consternation around these algorithms and what they expose us to. And, you know, when TikTok was acquired in the United States recently, like put under U.S. ownership, there was all of this consternation around, will the algorithm change and what will it surface and what won't it? How do you navigate like the whims of the algorithm? How has that shown up for you and your business?
1: Another great question. Thank we you. Are all at the mercy of the algorithm.
0: We are, oh all of gosh. Us, as creators and consumers.
1: And consumers. Originally, I was just making videos for my friends. As in, if they found this funny, then I was like, great, I'm going to post it. So that was like my barometer of like whether I should upload something. I mean, I've always wanted to make comedy. And I think that comedy always cuts through in a way. I think that's especially on the internet, like it's just the home of funny things. So I think when you're making comedy online, I think you're already kind of set up for success in a way because it's just something that people like to consume. But I also think that the way naturally, the way that our episodes have been made, now if I'm comparing them to podcasts, like I actually hate when people come up to me on the street and they say, I love your podcast. I'm like, it's not a podcast.
0: Well, I can imagine you would hate that because it's actually not a podcast.
1: No offense to podcasts.
0: Oh, it's totally fine.
1: We love them, but it's interesting because I think that before I've always been making something that now people view as a video podcast. You know, before.
0: Do they really?
1: Yeah. Before video podcasts were a thing.
0: Oh, I guess because hello, everyone's on video now.
1: Everything is videoed and it's somewhat two people sat opposite each other, right?
0: Yeah.
1: So it's like, it kind of looks similar. And like you were even saying that you first found out about Chicken Shop Date via TikTok. And if people are just looking at these clips, they honestly might think it is a podcast. Even a lot of podcasts now take away the microphones. Anyway, just to say, my point is that we were editing the show always in clip format because of the B-roll that we have that everyone really loves.
0: Right. You are a notoriously like ruthless editor.
1: Yes. Yeah. I love the edit. My edits, the edit, being in the edit is my favorite part of the process. So we have these clips that then we cut to the fryer, we cut to the boss man, like we cut to these things. Mm-hmm. We also have a social media strategy from the beginning that I built. And then now I have my social media manager, Ashley, who like runs that for me. So she will think, okay, which clip are we going to lead with? And then like, how many are we going to post over the course of a week? And what additional content can we have? And so our videos have naturally kind of suited the algorithm by accident in a way, because we were already doing clips. But I don't ever go into making something thinking, how can we feed the algorithm? I just think, how can we get an amazing interview? And going back to what I said with my, how I research something, how can I use what I know already from what I've consumed of this person, and how can I create something that hasn't been seen before with them, playing to their strengths? So that's kind of my way that I go into it. But obviously I, when I was starting, the videos got, you know, hundreds of views, and I would be like, oh God, I would say probably 7 years growing the show to when it, to until it became known in America. And so that's like a long time.
0: That's a really long time
1: to be working on something before you are then like, yeah, okay, this is the amount of eyeballs I've always thought it should get.
0: Yeah.
1: And now I'm there, but it took years. But I also was growing the show as all of these things we've been talking about are growing too, like the media landscape changing, people being more aware of content, people consuming content, TikTok being invented, like all of these different things.
0: Yeah.
1: So I've just grown with the times.
0: Well, it's a very, very good show, but I guess you're right that you had very, very good timing.
1: Yeah. And now everyone's doing it.
0: Well, you're right. Actually, everyone is doing it. And now everyone thinks that you have a podcast. When in fact, unfortunately, you, at least as of now, you do not. You have a very disarming persona. I mean, your persona on the show is off-putting, right? Like that's kind of by design, but you do disarm them and you get great material out of them. Like, why do you think you are able to disarm these celebrities to the extent that you are? Is it the research? Is it something else?
1: It's kind of changed in my mind as to like what it's been. I think originally when I started it, it was because I just thought it was funnier to play this character that was sarcastic and kind of flipped between being like totally desperate to then being totally uninterested. And that kind of pairing is just ultimately funny and catches people off guard. And I think that it has just worked, but that was me playing up my natural personality at school. Like when I was at school, I was much more sarcastic and deadpan. And I definitely think that was a shield, you know, a shield to boys that were mean, and it worked, you know.
0: Boys at school sucked.
1: They didn't come near me to the point where then yeah. I was like, damn it, but I did actually want you to like me yeah. or be interested in me, but I've kind of, it's gone too far. But I think it was just like kind of like a self defense mechanism that just kind of ended up being funny.
0: But you combine that sort of your ability to disarm your guests and sort of that demeanor with this ruthless approach you take to editing. I mean, I think I read you take what, like 40 minutes or an hour of material and you cut it down to 8 or 10 minutes. Is
1: yeah.
0: that right?
1: Mm-hmm.
0: Like that's a rigorous edit. Do you ever get it to a place where the guest on the other side of it is not happy with what you put together?
1: Not that I've heard of, but we don't give approvals. But no, I've never had it that people have been upset with an edit, because I'm always trying to edit the person to be more charming than they actually are.
0: Right, more charming, funnier.
1: Yeah, like
0: I'm
1: doing
0: always.
1: Them a favor.
0: Yeah. You are.
1: Yeah. So, and I like that, because that's what I want. I want people to watch the episodes and to fall in love with this person. Like, it's a dating show. And yes, it can be awkward, and that awkwardness is funny, but that's also part of life and dating. And I think that's what people connect with. And I think me having this persona that I, you know, had as a younger person, and I'm kind of growing out of it. It's a point of difference that I think people connect to, because it's not so usual. I definitely grew up watching a lot of very bubbly TV presenters that agreed with everything the person opposite was saying mm-hmm. to them. And that's what I thought was, okay, that's one way of doing it. I'm not like that. I don't want to do it like that. So I just thought it would be funny to kind of flip it on its head and just be like, what if I disagreed with people? What if I like rolled my eyes at like this celebrity and brought them back down to earth? That's kind of what I think. But yeah, the edit is definitely my favorite part of the process. There's so many things you can do within it. Like, you know, you can have this 40 minutes and you can like kind of change it like in a way. And that's the same with any kind of art form, even if you're a journalist or if you're a film director, you know, I think that the piece is often made in the edit.
0: You talked a minute ago about maybe sort of growing out of that persona a little bit that you had developed many years ago. I'm curious about what that means for you in your career and where you see yourself going next.
1: Well, I've always been someone who's very interested in doing so many different things. And I think I've, again, back to your point about strategy, I've always felt like it was really important for me to define myself beyond Chicken Shop Day and beyond that persona, and make sure that I'm seen, you know, doing other things and able to like talk freely like this. Like, this is actually who I am. I'm someone who's
0: a
1: more
0: human being,
1: a human being, like yeah. someone who's serious, takes their work seriously and thoughtful and all those things. And again, back to the idea of like storytelling, it just seems like such a corny word, but it's the only word I can think of. That is something that has always been my interest. And with Chicken Shop Day, I always feel like I've been telling the story of a girl who wants to fall in love and is unlucky in love and keeps going on these dates, and maybe one day she'll get a second date. And I think that's what has really kind of pushed me through like having the show for so long. It's because I've really understood that narrative, and I've really loved developing other scripted projects that I've been doing for like numerous years now. But you know, those things take so long, and it's been incredible to be able to like work within the online space and be able to have an idea and not have to wait to be commissioned. I think that's probably the best thing about the democratization of the internet, is it's allowed for so many more ideas to become realities and bypass all of the gatekeepers. Now your only gatekeeper is the algorithm. I'm developing a TV series with the BBC, which has kind of been an ongoing project for many years that I'm so excited about. And then I have a movie in development as well with Amazon MGM and Ryan Pictures, and that's kind of like my own rom-com.
0: And you play the lead, right?
1: Yeah, I'm gonna be playing myself. It's like the Chicken Shop Date movie.
0: And do you find love at the end?
1: Well, you have to watch to find out,
0: I guess. I hope so.
1: I hope so. I hope so too.
0: I hope so.
1: I mean, it's a rom-com, so I mean,
0: a terrible rom-com.
1: I mean, if it's not happening in real life, we better believe make it happen in the movie. So yeah. And then, you know, I directed a music video earlier this year, and I loved that experience.
0: I'm sorry to be a 40-year-old, but I am.
1: Yeah,
0: what music video?
1: It was for an amazing artist called Maisie Peters. Okay. And I just loved the experience. And I obviously direct Chicken Shop Day, and I always have, but it's very different when you are really turning your hand to directing something with a narrative. I just love the experience so much of being part of a team, collaborating with different heads of department and understanding how many parts are involved in creating something. And I loved it. So I can't wait to direct more. I would love to do that. I have an idea for a short film I want to do. But yeah, a Chicken Shop Day has taken up a lot of my time, but I've always tried to make sure I can do other creative pursuits alongside it. And obviously red carpet interviews have been a great thing for me to show that I can turn my hand to different things. But I just want to be able to make things that resonate with me, that kind of come from some kind of personal passion or story of a way to kind of represent myself. And I think that's kind of what I'm going to continue to do. Who knows what I'm going to do? I'm going to do it all.
0: It sounds like you're doing enough.
1: It's doing enough.
0: Thank God for that. So I'd like to play a game if you'll indulge me. It's called Control Alt Delete. I want to know, what's a piece of technology you would love to control? What's one you would love to alt, so alter or change? And what would you love to delete? What would you love to eliminate from planet Earth?
1: Technology I'd like to control.
0: Yeah.
1: Technology I'd like to control. There's so many technologies in the world.
0: Yes, it's very open-ended. Someone once answered this question. It was a man, but he said, sorry, I feel like I'm coming off very anti-men. I love men.
1: We all love men.
0: We love men. He said the weather. And I was like, well,
1: that's not technology. That's Mother Nature. Maybe.
0: I know, but it was a very God complex answer.
1: Oh, right. Yeah. Control technology I'd like to control. Probably. Okay, there's two answers here. I mean, like, I always wanted to work on the tube.
0: Okay.
1: And like,
0: maybe in another life.
1: In another life, like, I'd always like to be in the control room of like the tubes. So I would say maybe like the technology of trains.
0: Sounds fun.
1: I'd be able to control. I just think it would be so fun. Like,
0: stop, start, speed up.
1: Yeah.
0: Slow down.
1: And just like, there's always so much going on. And I definitely am someone who is a control freak. And so like, to be, for your job to be in a control room. Perfect.
0: What could be better?
1: So maybe that.
0: Okay.
1: That's great. What was the next one?
0: Alter or change.
1: Technology. I'd like to alter the way some cooking appliances are made because I can't cook and I would like them to be easier. Like, you know, in Spy, I don't know if you remember in Spy Kids, you just like put something in, like a little packet in the microwave and then it pops and it creates the food.
0: Okay. There's a lot of alteration happening in that answer, but I will accept it.
1: Oh, well, what's the next one?
0: Delete.
1: Oh, okay, fine. I thought it was going to be like, create your own invention.
0: No, I think you that. Just did, I just but did that's
1: that.
0: Totally fine.
1: I just did that. Yeah. Well, Spy Kids did that, and I'm just like owning it. And then delete.
0: Yeah.
1: AI. No, I'm joking.
0: Many people there's, would like to delete AI.
1: There's so many positives to AI, actually.
0: Do you have one for me?
1: Isn't it curing cancer?
0: One day, maybe.
1: Yeah, there you go.
0: Depends who you ask.
1: It depends who you ask. Okay, delete. Probably, maybe, like, the Facetune app, because I do think it's probably very damaging to people.
0: I think that's, in all seriousness, probably correct.
1: Like, the idea that you...
0: And who is it helping, really?
1: Me, sometimes. Honestly.
0: Sure.
1: But I just think, like, even when I'm using it, I'm just thinking, God, like, what is going on? This is so depressing and dark. And the fact that just so many people in general just are just so comfortable now, so normalized to, like, completely alter your face in this way. And then it obviously translates into actually getting real life surgery. So I would just say that
0: looks maxing
1: is out, but feeling good about the way you yourself, being hot as a state of mind.
0: Being hot as a state of mind is in. Facetune is out. Deleted. Goodbye.
1: Goodbye.
0: Amelia, this was so fun. Thank you so much.
1: Thank you so much.
0: You're listening to Uncanny Valley from Wired Magazine. There's more to come from my colleagues after the break. Our top editors will share their reporting on why Meta's AI workers are revolting and take you inside billionaire tech founder Peter Thiel's secret society. The Download is coming up next.
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4: From Wired Magazine, this is Uncanny Valley. Each week, we bring you original reporting and analysis about some of the biggest stories in tech. I'm Brian Barrett, Wired's executive editor.
5: I'm Zoe Schiffer, director of business and industry. Today on the show, we're talking about the dysfunction in Meta's newly formed AI unit and why it's been driving employee morale, which was already very, very low, even further into the ground.
4: We'll also break down the recent online leak that shed light on Peter Thiel's invite-only group Dialogue. More than 200 names of high-profile people in government, tech, academia, beyond are listed in the documents as members and guests of this secretive society, not to mention a look at what they talk about behind closed doors.
5: And it's a busy week for controversial figures, because we'll also get into how the former cryptocurrency founder and now convicted felon, Sam Bankman-Fried, is not only trying to make his case to get a pardon from the Trump administration, but planning a potential comeback. Brian, I think we have to get started with the complete mess and mayhem that is going on inside Meta. Because
4: it's bad.
5: It's bad. It's so bad. People are not happy. Just to set the scene, the company has been laser focused on trying to catch up and maybe win the AI race. It has poured a ton of money into creating a new AI unit, Meta Superintelligence Labs, and they've invested a ton in AI infrastructure. They've released new models. That's been a little bit bumpy. But more recently, the company has reshuffled its staff in favor of prioritizing AI. During the company's most recent round of layoffs last month, about 7,000 people were transferred to work on teams focused on AI. One of these teams was Meta's Applied AI Engineering Unit, which basically supports the work of the people who are in Meta Superintelligence Labs, which is the super fancy AI lab. And perhaps it's an understatement to say things have not gone smoothly at all.
4: Just to set the scene, too, so you work at Meta. About 8,000 employees were let go as part of that round, right?
5: Yes, exactly. 10% of the company.
4: And then another 7,000 scattered to various AI units, including this one Meta Applied AI unit, which people hate. They have been, in dramatic fashion, too, a source we talked to called it, quote, the gulag.
5: They did say that.
4: Which seems like a bit much.
5: There's two things to say about this. One is that one of the reasons that people are really upset is that the work they are being asked to do, they perceive as being very menial. Meta basically took a bunch of engineers who, you know, at least in their telling to us, were working on interesting, exciting projects and said, hey, you now work in this other team. And your projects are basically like solving problems on behalf of an AI. If an AI can't do something, you help it do it. You're like, you know, doing what essentially sounds like post-training to kind of fine tune a model and improve it for specific purposes. Employees said things like, it's not like this work is difficult. In fact, it is that the work is very not challenging. It's chill, but suddenly I have no purpose in life. It feels like I'm just given these random tasks. I don't have agency anymore. And the other thing about it, which you and I have talked about, is like employees didn't have a choice about joining this team.
4: It's people who had been joined Meta because in some cases, I'm sure, honestly believed in the mission of social media apps that can connect billions of people. Whether you or I, you know, believe that that higher mission still holds at Meta, I mean, people presumably were there. And now they are sort of training the machine. The further context here too, Zoe, which we've talked about a lot, but is worth saying, this comes on top of Meta saying, hey, by the way, we're going to monitor your laptop usage,
5: right,
4: and track what you do also in order to train AI. So if you are a human working at Meta, it suddenly feels like everything you do is just in service of the machine.
5: Yeah. And people are frustrated about this for a number of reasons. But one of the reasons that this is annoying to some people, at least, is that Meta is actually doing remarkably well as a company. It's had record-breaking or near record-breaking quarters, mm-hmm. but it's not having business success necessarily because of Meta's AI projects. Like, it's more, you know, and it's not to say the ads product doesn't have AI in it, but like,
4: yeah.
5: there are other parts of the business that have been around for a lot longer that are actually doing exceedingly well. And now these employees are saying, hey, we actually were doing our jobs pretty well as seen by the fact that the company is printing money. And now you are asking us to go do this other thing that is actually causing us to somewhat lose a bunch of money and force you to do these mass layoffs. So like that situation feels very frustrating.
4: I think it's so interesting that it's risen to a level that management has had to address it in very open forums. We reported late last week as part of first round of reporting this, Mark Zuckerberg himself commented on it. And one of his proposed solutions or one of his proposed morale boosting agenda items was, hey, let's do a hackathon.
5: Yeah.
4: Which went over, how'd that go over, Zoe? How did the Meta rank and file respond to the hackathon idea?
5: Yeah, we saw employees basically immediately jump into the comments and ratio people that were talking about the hackathon in positive terms. They were saying things like, we're not a company that has a hackathon culture anymore. I simply don't have time to do a hackathon. Like, I'm stressed about my actual work and you want me to go play with fun toys? Like, no, thank you.
4: Meta did acknowledge that the communication over the reorg was, quote, atrocious. That's from Andrew Bosworth, chief technology officer and longtime high up figure at Meta. But again, the solutions that Boz suggested felt to me like they may have missed the mark internally. I don't know. I don't work at Meta, but things like capping managers at 20 direct reports each, still a lot of direct reports, limiting the number of times employees can switch new managers as part of the restructurings, sure. And then my favorite, Zoe, quote, improving micro kitchens, which is to say better snacks.
5: Honestly, people care a lot about the snacks at big tech companies from what I have seen. So maybe this will do something. But I do think people were like, this is not the point. Like, we're worried about the mission of this company. We're worried about our jobs. You're missing the mark. I think one thing this entire saga highlighted for me was just how out of touch Meta management seemed to be with the rank and file employees, because you can just tell in how Boz and Mark Zuckerberg and Chris Cox, the chief product officer, talk about AI, that they're really genuinely excited about this moment. And they're like, all hands on deck, we're restructuring. Yeah, we have to lay some people off, but like the rest of you here, we have a chance to really change, you know, the world and this company in particular with these tools. Let's go. And then you have employees being like, I'm sorry, I'm completely beaten down.
4: Yeah.
5: It just feels like there's a huge disconnect.
4: Well, even if the messaging is, hey, let's change the world, we're on the precipice of something huge, there's also the reality of Meta's pretty far behind in this stuff. Like, and so as much as you say this is for a higher cause, there's also a little bit of a scramble aspect to it. There's a little bit of like, we gotta just mix things up in major ways and keep shaking things up until we finally get more competitive with OpenAI, get more competitive with Anthropic.
5: They haven't had that breakthrough yet. I think it's important to say they've had some good indicators, but the Muse Spark, which is their kind of latest model release, that rollout has been a little bumpy and delayed. We haven't seen some AI tool that they've put in Instagram or another app really take off. In fact, the early indicators appear to be that users aren't flocking to said tools. They don't love them so far. And so I think, you know, it's a big open question. Mark Zuckerberg spent all of this money. He spent billions of dollars hiring people like Alex Wang, courting really high profile researchers to come. And I think, you know, the results of those acquisitions and that investment has yet to be seen. So it's kind of all eyes on Meta for the next few months.
4: The recording from that Meta meeting and the internal comms are not the only leaked materials that we've reported on this past week. We also ran a story on numerous internal records pertaining to an exclusive invite-only society co-founded by billionaire tech investor Peter Thiel back in 2006. Their group is called Dialogue. It has spent two decades declining to disclose its member list, but now the directory of people involved in the society has become a bit clearer thanks to a directory in the website's code that was first revealed by a Swiss hacktivist. We reviewed it independently as well, and it shows a lot of people you might expect, but also seeing them all there together is quite something. You've got U.S. officials, foreign government figures, Silicon Valley executives. It's a real melange of elites attending off-the-record annual retreats, talking about some incredible stuff that we'll get into in a second. We saw a list of guests that are set to attend Dialogue's upcoming 2026 retreat. Includes more than 200 people in positions of power. Among them are sitting Trump administration officials, two U.S. senators, six members of the so-called PayPal mafia, a former Middle East chief of intelligence, a sitting ambassador to the United States, and a partridge in a pear tree. Zoe, had you heard of Dialogue before this? What's your relationship with Dialogue before this leak?
5: I had not heard of Dialogue before, but other people definitely had. I think this was on some people's radar. I think Peter Thiel being involved in like a secret society where he's bringing very powerful people together did not surprise me. Certain aspects of this were really funny. Like we got some of the names of like the sessions for the 2026 retreat or event, as it were. And they were just...
4: They're like what you would write if you were doing a bit, if you're like... making fun of what Dialogue might be talking about.
5: Exactly, exactly. Things like money does buy happiness. That was the name of one session. Bring back nuclear, navigating World War III, and then how's your sex life? Which brings me to a really perplexing aspect of this. There's a whole dating component to Dialogue.
4: Yeah, apparently there were matchmaking options for attendees where you could say your marital status or whether you're single, whether you're interested in meeting people. What I found, I mean, that's fine. I think intellectual elites deserve love too, but it's such a small group. I feel like the number of, the pool is pretty small for this event to have that be a focus. Maybe that's the wrong thing to get caught up on.
5: No, I was getting caught up on all sorts of details like this. I was like, marital status. All of you guys are in open relationships as far as I can tell. Like, why is this even relevant? But, perhaps some are not. Who's to say?
4: It also gives a look. So what we saw was, apparently, they ask everyone who attends to fill out a little on a sign up form, give a prediction about the future. If you're sitting around thinking like, I wonder what these people talk about when they're talking about stuff, it's really kind of what you would expect.
5: I don't know. I had some vague, naive hope in my heart that their predictions about the future were going to be like way smarter than what we could come up with. Were they?
4: No, Zoe, we could be intellectual elites. That's the thing.
5: I know.
4: Some of the forms that were filled out said, they foresee mass labor displacement and a swing back toward unions and government programs, obviously tied to AI, some predicting an AI winter, domestic terrorism targeting data centers, criminal defendants choosing AI lawyers over public defenders. It's a lot of, not wrong necessarily, but a lot of the sort of warmish takes about AI that I think have been batted around for the last couple of years now, ever since ChatGPT kind of took off.
5: Yeah. So if you're wondering if all of the rich, powerful people hang out together and talk about, you know, money and controlling the world, the answer is
4: seems like probably. Yeah. I do want to say like it is maybe not surprising. Like I feel like government, tech, business, senior people, I suspect a lot of these people are talking to each other outside of the context of Dialogue. But why does it draw so much interest that this particular stew of powerful people talking to each other? Why does that set people off?
5: I think it's a good question. I think there are versions of this event that contain other groups of people like politicians and other titans of industry that have been going on for a while and maybe are a little more known. But I do think we've had kind of a recalibration of power in the past 2 years, or maybe just like who is really in charge and who is really powerful has become a little more solidified. And I think it is the tech titans that are no longer just powerful in Silicon Valley, but they're really powerful on a national political scale in the US, but also it seems like on somewhat of a global scale. So you're really seeing that it seems like there is, you know, for lack of a better term, like an open dialogue between all of these power players. All right. Well, moving on to another story that caught my attention recently. Have you heard anything? Have you thought about Sam Bankman-Fried, convicted fraudster in the crypto sphere recently?
4: I've tried really hard not to. There hasn't been much reason to.
5: Until recently.
4: If anyone else in my boat who has not thought about, I'm going to say SBF because it's easier and that's what he's known as. He was convicted a few years ago of being behind one of the biggest crypto frauds there was, which is saying something because there were a lot of big crypto fraud schemes. Basically, he ran a cryptocurrency exchange called FTX. At the same time, he was running a hedge fund called Alameda Research. And what he did was he took billions of dollars of funds that people put into FTX and he moved them over into Alameda Research without telling anybody. And you're not allowed to do that. And he used that money in ways that were not what people who were invested in FTX intended them to be used. Anyway, he got a 25-year jail sentence, convicted on multiple counts of various things. Zoe, why are we thinking about him now?
5: Okay, so the reason that this has come up is that Sam Bankman-Fried is lobbying Trump for a presidential pardon. Basically, he wants the president to come in and be like, okay, just kidding, your crimes are forgiven, and oftentimes this means you can get out of prison very, very early. The reason I think this is coming up is that there's been some speculation and talk around the White House that Trump might pardon around 250 people for America's 250th birthday coming up in July.
4: This is on top of, by the way, the thousands of people tied to Jan 6 that he had already pardoned. Anyway, go ahead. Lots of pardons.
5: No, yeah. But this would be a new list. Sam Bankman-Fried wants to be one of those people. I would be personally very surprised if he got on that list. Of course, Trump continues to surprise at all times, but there's a lot of opposition to him getting out of prison because, again, he defrauded many powerful people and they are very upset with him.
4: I want to be clear. He's actively campaigning. He gave an interview from prison to Fox Business News hinting as much.
6: It'd be obviously, you know, ultimately up to the president, not up to me.
7: Now, have you had any conversations with the White House or anyone connected to the president at all?
6: I haven't myself.
7: But have, say, your parents or anyone that you've been in contact with at all?
6: I can't speak for them.
7: I assume that you would want a pardon from the White House.
6: Absolutely.
4: So he has officially filed for a pardon to the Justice Department's Pardon Attorney Office, but the Trump administration not receptive so far, which I know you said you weren't surprised by that, Zoe. I'm a little surprised.
5: Trump had said previously that he didn't plan to pardon SBF. So I just,
4: yeah,
5: you know, not impossible by any means, but it seems like it'll be a bit of a long shot. He's also not the only person who is angling for a presidential pardon. This is also going to be going back in your memory bank, but Charlie Javis.
4: I don't remember the name. I do remember the crime.
5: And tell us.
4: So Charlie was convicted after defrauding JPMorgan Chase because she sold her student aid startup Frank to the bank for $175 million by lying about how many customers it actually had to a pretty extreme degree. I don't have it in front of me, but it was one of those things where it was like, oh, you could have done a little lie, but you did a big lie. She was convicted for 7 years.
5: And she's got some defenders who are trying to help her out with this. Mark Rowan, who's Apollo Global Management's CEO and was an early Frank investor and testified in her defense, wrote a leniency letter to the sentencing judge. Since Trump won re-election, Rowan has also directed millions toward Republican congressional committees, and he also has direct connections to the Trump administration.
4: So she might have a better shot because it does feel like these pardons are largely transactional in a lot of, or at least I would say Donald Trump, I don't think it's controversial to say, is a transactional kind of guy. And so, you know, this could be a reward. On the SBF front, just to go back to that quickly, the reason I was a little surprised is because on the one hand, Trump loves crypto and has sort of shown a willingness to pardon other crypto people. Like if there have been a few high profile crypto pardons.
5: Yeah, Ross Ulbricht.
4: Yeah, Ross. We had Binance.
5: Oh, right. That's even more directly crypto. Ross is more Silk Road drugs, but, you know, famously ran on crypto. So,
4: but he's shown a willingness to let crypto crimes off the hook. But as you were talking, I remembered also a big part of SBF's deal was he gave a ton of money to Democratic causes and Democratic politicians. I think not necessarily because of any deeply held political feeling, but at the time it seemed like the winning horse to back.
5: Exactly.
4: Thanks so much for listening. We'll be back next week with more from Wired. 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Uncanny Valley is produced by Adriana Tapia and Anne-Marie Fertoli, mixed by Pran Bandy, fact-checking by Daniel Roman. Our executive producer is Kate Osborne.
3: Coming up next, we've got the Moth Radio Hour, and we have some traffic. Lori Sanders is, filling in for Joe tonight. Yes, it's the weekend. It would be Joe. Hi, Lori. What's the latest?
8: Well, the latest is it's a difficult trip to get into the city. Stop and go traffic on the Bay Bridge. Westbound 80 is heavy between West Grand Avenue and the metering lights. The lights are still on. And then it's slow from there across the span into San Francisco up to the Central Freeway. Now, southbound 101, that's slow from the split approaching Hospital Curve. If you're coming in from the East Bay, westbound 80 is that approach. Stop and go from Golden Gate Fields out to the Maze. Westbound 580, slow from 24 out to the Maze. And we do have stop-and-go traffic in San Francisco on northbound 280 between Mariposa Street and King Street. Lori Sanders for KQED.
3: All right. Thanks, Lori. 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Don't forget, tomorrow's Father's Day, and it's also the first day of summer. Temperatures mid-60s to the low 80s, with the sunny skies eventually. KQED San Francisco, KQEI North Highlands, Sacramento. The time now is 8 o'clock.
9: They say you never forget your first time. Now, I'm not talking about that type of first time, but that's how I remember entering my very first beauty pageant. 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
10: 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In this hour, different takes on the American dream. 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
12: Live from NPR News, I'm Dale Willman. Fighting continues this weekend in southern Lebanon, despite a ceasefire that was declared on Friday between Israel and Hezbollah. NPR's Jane Arraf has more from Beirut.
13: It intensified again today with Israeli airstrikes killing at least 32 people, including women, children, and a Lebanese army soldier. The Lebanese army is supposed to eventually replace Hezbollah. And Israel says an Israeli soldier was killed today within Lebanon. The Lebanese government issued a grim milestone of at least 4,000 people, including hundreds of women and children, killed in Israeli attacks since March 2nd when the war began.
12: And Arraf says portions of southern Lebanon have been reduced to rubble since renewed fighting began earlier this year. EU leaders are split over a top bloc official opening a diplomatic channel to Moscow without consulting them. Terry Schultz has our reports.
14: European Council President Antonio Costa defends his decision to direct his chief of staff to reach out to the Kremlin, despite not having the backing of the 27 EU governments he represents.
15: What I'm doing through my office is to establish a diplomatic channel, because we cannot depend only on others to interpret Russian messages, and we must be able to convey directly our own messages.
14: Some countries, including Belgium and Spain, support the move, but French President Emmanuel Macron and German Chancellor Friedrich Merz were among those rejecting it, saying if and when Moscow gets serious about peace talks, it should be leaders of individual countries, like themselves, in the lead. For NPR News, I'm Terry Schultz in Brussels.
12: Pope Leo visited the birthplace of Mother Frances Cabrini on Saturday, and he used that visit to northern Italy to highlight the Catholic Church's duty to care for migrants. Megan Williams reports.
16: Vi benedica Dio onnipotente.
17: After praying at her tomb, Pope Leo said Cabrini's mission to serve migrants could not be more relevant today. Cabrini became famous in the U.S. for helping Italian immigrants before becoming the first American saint, now the patron saint of migrants. Leo has clashed with the Trump administration over its migrant crackdown. On July 4th, the first U.S. pope will visit the Italian island of Lampedusa, where many migrants risk their lives to reach. In Italy, Both visits are being read as quiet but clear signals that migration is core to Leo's papacy. For NPR News, I'm Megan Williams in Rome.
12: An evacuation is now underway tonight in the Utah town of Eureka as a wildfire there continues to grow in size. Officials say the Iron Fire has now consumed more than 13,000 acres. It's about 2 miles from Eureka. Shifting winds have grounded helicopter support, and Highway 6 has been closed at Alberta. You're listening to NPR News. Bolivia's president declared a state of emergency on Saturday to address crippling blockades across that country. Many of the protesters are demanding the resignation of President Rodrigo Paz. The blockades have led to fuel and food shortages in a number of cities, including La Paz. The declaration allows the military to begin removing the blockades. The Ford F-150 is the best-selling vehicle in the U.S., but as it turns out, it's not one of the most driven vehicles. NPR's Camilla Domonoske takes a look at a new report.
18: IC Cars looked at the odometer readings from more than 2 million three-year-old vehicles that were sold last year. The auto search engine wanted to find out which cars had the most miles put on them. They found self-charging hybrid vehicles, like the original Prius, were driven more than traditional gas vehicles. Electric vehicles and plug-in hybrids had fewer miles per year, with one big exception. Teslas logged more miles than gas cars. Meanwhile, comparing specific vehicles, the Chrysler Pacifica minivan was driven the most, about 10 times as much per year as the typical Ford Mustang, the least driven vehicle. Camila Domonoske, NPR News.
12: Bad weather caused major problems for some golfers Saturday at the U.S. Open on Long Island. Dylan Wu five-putted the first hole while playing with heavy winds gusting to more than 20 miles an hour. At the end of the day, Wyndham Clark remains in first with a six-stroke lead. World number one Scottie Scheffler carded a good round, moving into a four-way tie for second. And Rory McIlroy had four bogeys and dropped into a tie at 17th. I'm Dale Willman, NPR News.
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0: From PRX, this is the Malk Radio Hour. I'm your host, John Good. Experts say that we all have several dreams over the course of a night's sleep. Dreams that we may or may not remember, but what about the dreams that keep us up at night? The ones we create while awake. Dreams of hitting the game-winning shot, of landing that job you've wanted since you were 10, or of getting that DeLorean up to 88 miles per hour and going back to the future. Dreams realistic, far-fetched, and beyond our wildest imagination. As we approach the 250th anniversary of a nation built on the dream of a better life, on the promise of taking the tired and dispossessed, yearning to be free, and showing them the path to a golden door, let's hear some stories about the dreams and the dreamers that make America what it is. First up is a story from a grand slam in Birmingham, where we partner with public radio station WBHM in Alabama. Here's Alexis Barton, live at the mall.
1: They say you never forget your first time. Now, I'm not talking about that type of first time, but that's how I remember entering my very first beauty pageant. No, scholarship pageant. Now, understand, I had never run for anything competitively in my life before. The only thing I'd won was the fourth grade spelling bee. And among my classmates, I was kind of used to coming in second place. And I was nobody's performer. I threw up before every piano recital I ever had for 10 years straight. But I wanted to know what it felt like to win. And to be honest, I wanted that crown, not just any crown, the Miss Alabama crown. Now, to understand how truly delusional that was. Remember what I said about throwing up before piano recitals? But a friend who supported my delusions suggested that before I enter the Miss Alabama pageant system, that I do a pageant for practice. And fortunately, there was a local pageant right around the corner. We'll call it the Miss Jefferson County Legacy Jamboree pageant. Some of you know what I'm talking about. I dashed off my application, mailed it in, and they called. We'd love to talk to you. And so I ran down to the Five Point South Library and had a little interview with the pageant committee, and they accepted me. That was a piece of cake, I thought. She win. Till I got down to the local dance studio for the first of many pageant practices coordinated by a local choreographer. And I sized up my competition and I realized, Lex, you in danger, girl. Because they were prepared. They were talented, these other young ladies. They were leggy. They were confident. One of them had performed on a cruise ship as a singer. And here I was, a tall, awkward, ugly duckling. Looks, 8 on a good day. Dance, -3. But if anything, I'm not a quitter, so I needed a graceful exit, right? And I hadn't told my parents yet that I'd signed myself and their credit cards up for this opportunity. So when I told them, I was shocked because they were all in. My dad turned into a madman, literally. He turned into Ron Draper. He sold every ad that I needed for the pageant program, and he wrote every line of copy. My mom, Miranda Priestley, had nothing on her, because she prepared my wardrobe like I was going to the Ebony Fashion Fair, or for those of you who are younger, Rush Top. She even enlisted my aunt to design and put together my opening number outfit, a crimson organza jumpsuit with a big bow, because Southern girls love bows. And when the big night came, I whirled into the theater and I marched up to the microphone, kind of like this one. And I said, my name is Alexis Barden and I'm a junior majoring in English at UAB. And my motto is, it's not what you're called, it's what you answer to. And they bought it. Just like y'all did. And then I was dancing to the edge of the stage in my fitness wear and holding my 8 count like my life depended on it, because I didn't know what an 8 count was before a pageant. And then I was in my little tweed suit chewing up the scenery for my dramatic monologue, because I was not going to perform on the piano. And by the time I went to change into my mother's evening gown that I had borrowed, I realized I was having fun. And I realized something else as I looked at the other girls as they changed, and I saw that they were shook. One was crying because she had missed the opening choreography steps, and another was crying because her boyfriend hadn't shown up for the pageant, and one was crying because she had a new pimple that they didn't have concealer for. And I realized that we weren't all that different. We were all swans growing into our wings, paddling furiously, trying not to make fools of ourselves. And I went back out for that final question, and I could take a deep breath like I'm doing now and relax. And I found my parents' eyes in the audience and locked on them, and I realized that I had always been a princess to them. So when they called the top 10 and my name was included, I wasn't really surprised. I had good a chance as anyone else, I knew by then. And then it was top 7, top 5, top 2. And it was me and one other girl standing there under the hot light like this one. And my hope, my heart thundered in my chest and it rose up in my throat. And then all of a sudden, runner up. Me. An audible gasp went across the crowd. Or so my mom says, but let's face it, she's biased. And as I took my roses and stepped back into the shadows so the queen could be crowned, I didn't stop smiling. Even though, you know, I did have Vaseline on my teeth. But really, it was because I knew that, in the words of James Baldwin, my crown had already been bought and paid for. I just had to put it on. And there was a silver lining, because I was named Miss Photogenic, which came with a year's worth of free hairstyling. So technically, I did get a new crown twice a month for a whole year. And I consider that a big win, because I was a broke college student. And now, when I'm on stages like that, well, like this one, and I want to run and throw up off stage, I look around and I remember that everybody else is nervous too. And that this is just practice. We're all practicing. Thank you.
0: That was Alexis Barden. Alexis is an award-winning journalist and writer based in Birmingham, Alabama. She is the Moth Birmingham's first Story Slam winner, and I know this because I was blessed to be hosting that night. Alexis's work has appeared in the Washington Post magazine, Southern Living, and was cited in the Best American Essays 2023. Early in her story, Alexis said that her dream of being Miss Alabama was delusional. But I think it was the great philosopher and prophet, Seal, that once said, "No, we're never going to survive unless we get a little crazy." And we're definitely not going to get our hair done for free twice a month for a year without chasing our dreams. That is for sure. That is for sure, my friends. In a moment, a city girl learns how to farm, and a daughter must become a fierce advocate for her parents. When the Moth Radio Hour continues.

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3: 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I'm John Good. Our next story was told by Heather Angel at one of our open mic story slams in Boston, where we partner with public radio station WBUR. 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
4: So the summer after my freshman year in college, I got a job as a farmhand. And it was 2001, and I was 19 years old. And the couple that were my new bosses, they were in their mid-60s by the time I walked up their driveway in New Hampshire, and they had been farming for 14 hours a day for 40 years. And the husband would soon and forever become affectionately known to me simply as the old man. And he would wear a different canvas hat every day, perched kind of like a bird on his bald head. And he had like a muddled brow, a furrowed brow, and like two watery blue eyes. And he, his parents were French-Canadian, and so he had learned a little bit of French. And he also spoke with a pretty good Boston accent, but it was so slow that it almost had like a Down East vibe. And that was the year that Christina Aguilera's single Lady Marmalade came out on the Moulin Rouge soundtrack. And he would walk around the farm singing, "Voulez-vous coucher avec moi?"

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1: Stuff too, like I used to plant different varieties of pumpkins, and they had names like Cinderella and Jack B. Little and Racer, and they all sounded like bedtime stories. And my life couldn't have been more different than when I went back to school. I was a sophomore during the September 11th attacks, and I got really influenced by these Jesuit priests who talked a lot about nonviolence and peacemaking, and I went to teach-ins for the Iraq War. I rode all night to go to protests on buses. And when I came back to the farm, I realized that the old man did not share my views. We were both Catholic, and I had been introduced to this really radical, peacenik, kind of outside the bounds of the norms, Catholicism. And he was a New Hampshire Republican. So, and he would say, like, really kind of intense revenge stuff. And I would pause and look at him, and I would say, I can never remember which gospel that's in. Was it Matthew or Mark? And we like to have fun with each other. And the farm really became like medicine to me in his fields. My life at home was not great at that time. My dad had died a few years earlier, unexpectedly. And my sisters and I weren't really getting along. My family had moved to a much smaller house, and I used to sleep on a cot on the porch. And I didn't really feel like anybody at home really liked me that much. But when I came to the farm, they were always glad to see me. It was sort of like a sober, daytime, dirtier version of Cheers, you know? I knew that when I came back from school, you know, I'd always have a job at the farm, and I started selling Christmas trees for them in the winter, and my college friends soon realized that the old man was more than just my boss. He was something else. And he and his wife, never anyone I called the old lady, too much respect for her for that. Not that there's anything wrong with old ladies, but they kind of became like my surrogate grandparents, and I would come back from the farm visit them even after I stopped working there. I can't remember when they stopped paying me, but at some point I just would come and work. And that continued on in my life. And one time I was visiting them, by this time I was in my early 30s, and his wife looked at me across the table of the farm kitchen, middle of winter, and said, more like, it was a question, but it was a statement. You never met a guy you wanted to marry? And I took a deep breath, and I said, well, I don't really date guys anymore. And the old man nodded and said, I knew it. And he had this like self-satisfied smirk, you know? And then he said, well, don't expect me to walk you down the aisle at your wedding. And we'd never discussed that. But he knew if anybody was ever going to walk me down the aisle at my wedding, I would want it to be him. So I gave him the cold shoulder for a few months. And then his daughter, who started calling me her little sister some point in the early aughts, found out what happened and read him the riot act. And he called me. He's like, I'm sorry. You know, I'll walk you down the aisle at your wedding if you ever need me to. And then pretty soon he invited my girlfriend to the famous farm Christmas parties. And it carried on like that. And they sold the farm in their mid-80s. And they retired to a condo where they grew tomatoes on their porch. And if you've ever loved a 90-year-old as these years went on, you know, you hold on to every moment. You know that, like, you can feel the moments passing. And he would leave me these long kind of sarcastic missives, voicemails with his, like, lyrical voice, like, asking me, where the hell have I been, you know? And I saved all of them. I listened to a bunch of them today. And a few months ago, his daughter called me and told me that the end was near. He'd been sick for a while. So I took the back road to the hospital and drove past the old farm, and the last gasps of autumn were turning the fields like this dull gold. And everybody was there. And by that point, nobody was like, why is that old farmhand here? Like, I was part of the family. And the nurse that night was, her family friends owned a farm, and she said, everybody's out picking today because the frost is coming tonight, you know? And it gave us all

0: sense of urgency, but also this sense of peace. And the next morning, I woke up before sunrise and took my dog outside, and the frost had come in the night, like silent and crisp. And I knew he was gone before I even got the call. He was a really good farmer till the end. He knew when it was done. And the night before at the hospital, right before I left, I gave him a kiss on the forehead. He had these big meaty hands that I held. And I said, "Hay's in the barn, old man. The field is empty. I'll meet you there." Thank you.
1: That was Heather Angel. My goodness. Listen, I can't speak for anyone else, but that last line, "Hay's in the barn, old man. The field is empty. I'll meet you there." That left me in the most reverential and joyous of tears. That is the stuff dreams are made of. Words that touch our souls, that move our heart, and that stir our emotions. Heather Angel is a proud New Englander and lives in Massachusetts with her wife and their dog, Samson. She has worked as a farmhand, a summer camp director, and a freelance snow shoveler. She is now a high school teacher and healthcare chaplain. Heather enjoys public libraries, a proper cup of tea, and being the fun aunt. Heather still keeps in touch with the old man's wife and his family. After living in the city for over a decade, she and her wife bought a house near her hometown. It's across the street from a farm. She told us, "I think about the old man every day. I keep a picture of him in the visor of my car, and I still go to call him and then remember that I can't. I'm also so grateful for him that a decision to walk up a driveway looking for a job when I was 19 gave me such an incredible and unique relationship."

0: Our next story comes from Ophia Begum Ali. We met Ophia through the Moth Education Program, which brings personal storytelling to high school and college students and educators around the country. The Moth EDU brainstorms stories and gives participants the tools and guidance they need to tell them. We loved Ophia's story so much, we asked them to tell it on our main stage in Charlottesville, Virginia. Hey, listen, I'm from Virginia. It's the VA all day, two up, two down. We told it in Charlottesville where we partnered with the Paramount Theater. Here is Ophia.
1: I keep a paper bowl on my desk. It's signed and dated July 2025. And my father folded it when he was in the emergency room. And by the time he made that bowl, I had been translating for my mom and dad most of my life. And the first time this responsibility falls on my shoulders, I am about 10 years old. And I am wearing a mustard yellow velour tracksuit with little princess written across the chest. Nothing says ready for court like rhinestones and anxiety. My mother and I take the E-train to the Queens Criminal Court, and we hold the same cold metal pole in silence. And we hold on like it's the only thing that's keeping us from falling apart. And in the courtroom, the fluorescent lights make everyone seem more miserable than they already feel. It's the first time I see my brother in handcuffs, and his lawyer walks up to us, and she starts talking really fast. The translation back and forth is a bit slow, because I am translating from Sylheti to English, and English to Sylheti, except I can't find the word for raiment. The closest translation I can come up with is he stays in jail unless we come up with the money for the judge. Now, I don't understand the criminal legal system, but I do understand my brother is not coming home. So I cut her off, and I say, look, lady, I am only 10 years old, and my mother doesn't understand what you're saying. So she squats down so her eyes meet mine, and this time, in a softer voice, she explains where my brother's going, what is bail, and how much we have to pay. And I just nod as if I am comfortable using legal jargon in everyday life. In that moment, I learned a rule. If I don't stand up for my mom and dad, no one else will. But the truth is, I don't want this role. I want to sink into my couch and I want to watch Saturday morning cartoons with a giant bowl of Cinnamon Toast Crunch. Because everyone knows the milk is the main event. Instead, my weekends are filled with doctor's appointments, visiting a juvenile jail, and translating adult problems. My childhood felt less like a playground and more like jury duty. At school, kids would talk about Disneyland and Six Flags, and I want something to add without killing the vibe. But nobody wants to listen to stories about correction officers yelling at my mother to remove her burqa. So I stayed quiet. My family is from Bangladesh, so that means I speak Sylheti at home, English at school, and survival in between. My parents never sit me down and explain the Bill of Rights, but they teach me the rules of survival in Queens. My mother teaches me how to move without asking for permission, and my father teaches me how to fight without raising my voice. And those lessons follow me into every room I walk into. 20 years later, I am at my legal internship. And they hand me an assignment on something called an outlay hearing. And I go all in until it makes sense. Because behind the case law is a 19-year-old kid looking at prison time. Then I get a call from my niece. She tells me that my father's in the emergency room and he's diagnosed with cancer. I don't know what kind, how bad it is, or how much time we have together. So I go to the hospital to get the full story. And when I'm on the R train, I replay everything my niece told me. When the doctor spoke to my dad, it's all in English. No one bothers to call an interpreter. And I know my father. He nods his head the way immigrants do when the sounds feel familiar, but the meaning never lands. He catches words like his name and his birthday and hopes the rest will work itself out. And I hope that he misunderstood the diagnosis, or maybe we caught it early. But the truth is, I am terrified that this one time I am not there to translate is a moment everything falls apart. So at the hospital, I wait hours for updates. Visiting hours end, and nothing changes. So I leave the hospital, and I start working on the assignment. It felt safer to work on a legal memo than to imagine a life without my father. And I don't sleep. The next morning, I set an alarm to call the hospital every hour. And every hour, the nurse gives me the same response. The doctor will call you. But that call never comes. By the time I submit my assignment, my exhaustion turns into anger. And at first, I feel helpless. But then I realized, I've been doing this my whole life. And then I pull out my phone, and I start Googling hospital policies. I start throwing out words like duty of care and patient rights, like I am starring in a reboot of Ally McBeal. I'm not an expert, but I'm exactly who my father needs me to be. So I go back to the hospital to visit my father and to speak with the patient advocate. And I am careful not to lose my temper around him. And I explain everything, from the silence to the language barrier. And all this man did was send one message to my father's entire care team. And that's when things started changing. They finally call an interpreter, and it's someone who speaks my father's language. And for the first time, my father understands what is happening to his body. And for the first time, he has a voice in his treatment plan. The doctors also call me regularly, and they explain the diagnosis and the next steps. And I have nothing left to say. And that's when the doctor pauses and asks, "How are you feeling?" For a moment, I imagine myself punching him in the face and yelling, "How the f*** do you think I feel?" But instead, I just breathe. Because this time, I choose to be the advocate. But here's a thing I never saw coming. Advocacy gave me something unexpected. Moments to bond with my mom and dad. These moments weren't just about paperwork or appointments anymore. They were real conversations about their dreams and their fears and things they never said out loud. As a kid, I would zone out while my parents were running errands. I would tap the buttons on my Game Boy or feed my Tamagotchi. Meanwhile, my parents were just trying to hold everything together. They never understood what it meant for me when I would miss school and fall behind on my assignments. And I never understood what it meant to leave a community that knew how to hold them up and start over in a country that never spoke their language. One afternoon in the hospital, I asked my father about his favorite memory of school. And he tells me that he dropped out in the third grade after his dad died. And like me, he carried his family on his back when he was just a kid. He smiles and says, "I liked making paper crafts." So I rip off a piece of paper and I say, "Show me." He carefully folds the creases until it forms into a paper boat. And I pretend I don't know so he can take the lead. And when he's done, I ask him to sign it. And he forgets the date. And the advocate in me will never allow him to skip that detail. So I remind him, Never sign your name without the date next to it. To avoid any legal issues and avoid being duped. Now, if I can explain or translate my father's annoyance with me, it would probably be, even on my deathbed, you're giving me legal advice. He hands the paper boat back to me. And that paper boat sits on my desk. It is evidence that being heard can change everything. And it takes me years to realize this, but every single time I was translating for my mom and dad, I was also translating myself, trying to find my place in their world and mine. And that's still my job now. I make sentences sit up straight. Paper may sink in water, but words, if we make them strong enough, they can carry us. Thank you.
0: That was Ofia Begum Ali. Ofia was born and raised in Queens, New York. They are currently pursuing a Juris Doctor at the City University of New York's School of Law. Over the past decade, they have developed a deep understanding of America's criminal legal system. When not drowning in coursework, they love taking their cat on walks, eating through Queens and Brooklyn, and capturing New York's beauty and chaos through photography. For the record, any story that begins with a mustard yellow velour tracksuit and ends with advocacy and love is speaking my language. Have you ever felt like you have a story that you'd like to tell us? If so, you can pitch us a story right on our site, themoth.org.
2: I was in the car with my Irish twin, my older sister, in our sleek Ford Tempo 1984 on our way to a medical school interview. It was my dream to go to medical school, but we had no one medical in our family, so I wasn't sure if it was real. Just a dream, reality, who knew? But there we were, driving to the medical school interview, and the car broke down. The amazing Ford Tempo broke down. She said, I'm going to get you to that interview. So I'm not sure how, because we're stuck on the side of the road, and in comes a huge semi, parks right in front of us, and my sister jumps out and goes to talk to the semi driver, and then motions me to come back and to also come into the truck with the semi driver. So dream, death, I'm not sure where we're going here, but for some reason that day I wore this outfit of a long tapestry skirt, I don't know, like an English professor, and a sweater jacket, I don't know, fashion is not my forte. So in I jump in the car, in the semi, and I ask the gentleman his name. He says, they call me Sneaky Snake. Okay, where are you headed? He said, the state pen. I said, okay. I turn around, and there's a bed behind me full of carnival stuffed snakes. And I say, okay. So he said, I hear we got to get you to an interview. I said, oh, yes, please. So he drops us off at the next exit. I get to the interview. In the interview, they ask me, any recent challenges that you've had? And I said, well, our car broke down, Sneaky Snake, interview, here we are. And so from now on, as a doc, when I have a patient who's a trucker, I always thank them for making my dreams come true.
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0: From PRX, this is the Moth Radio Hour. I'm John Good. Our final story comes from Amina Brown, who told it at a main stage in New Bedford, Massachusetts, where we partnered with the Zyterian Theater. Here's Amina, live at the Moth.
1: There are two reasons I needed to get in my grandma's kitchen. One, to keep her recipes. Two, to catch a man. When I was a little girl, my grandma's kitchen was this magical place. And it didn't matter whether it was your birthday or a holiday or just a regular old Sunday. She'd say, baby, what kind of cake you want? And I'd tell her, Grandma, I want chocolate cake. And then I'd run outside to play. I mean, I never actually stayed in the kitchen to see what she was doing in there. I just figured she's probably clapping her hands like LeBron James in the middle of a basketball game, all flour and glitter and abracadabra hands. All I know is, when I came inside from playing, there was a feast. Fried chicken and collard greens, and biscuits and cake. And after the whole meal was over, my grandma would take that leftover fried chicken, set it over to the side. She'd take the cake, set it to the side, slice it, wrap each slice individually in wax paper, tape it closed, and then she'd grab an empty shoebox, line it with paper towels, half fried chicken, half chocolate cake, and each family got their own box to go home with. Maybe an hour into your journey, in the car, on a bus, in a train, you'd lift the lid of that box and feel like heaven was singing back to you, which is why as a grown woman, I needed to return to my grandma's kitchen. My dating life, it wasn't going so well. And some of the old Southern women said, maybe it ain't going well because you can't cook. And I resent the implication. I could cook. I could make spaghetti and meatloaf and tuna fish. Is tuna fish cooking? I went to my grandma and I said, Grandma, if the way to a man's heart is through his stomach, I'm not going to get there like this. You need to teach me all the things you know. She clapped her hands like she does when she gets really excited. And then she looked at me real serious. And I knew we were about to get to work. First assignment, collard greens. I'm there in my grandma's kitchen. We're hip to hip. There are no written recipes for any of this. So I'm just there in the kitchen with her trying to catch some tips and suggestions and take the best notes I can. We start with these big collard green leaves on the stem, soak them in salt water. She takes me through each step of the process, how you got to cut the leaves off the stem and roll them up just right, cut them into 1-inch pieces so they have that perfect bite. We make my grandma's amazing collard greens, but now I gotta go back to my first apartment kitchen with its faux granite countertops that I was really proud of and try to make these collard greens by myself. So I do, and I put together a little tasting dish, take it back over to my grandma. She tastes it and she says, now baby, I think you got the texture right, but it's a little salty. I go back over a period of weeks and I try this until finally I hand her that tasting dish. And when it comes back to me, there are no collard greens left in it. She had no notes for me, which means I have graduated. I can move on to my next dish. I mean, I got a lot to learn. I got to make the mac and cheese and the candy yams, the cabbage and the rutabagas. So we do this over a period of a few months until I finally learn all the dishes. Then I meet a man. Things get serious with him, and so I say it's time for me to make my grandma's food for him. I make him this meal, and several months later, he proposed to me. Which means grandma's magic, it really does work. My boyfriend becomes my fiance, becomes my husband. We buy our first home, and my mother-in-law gifts me the perfect symbol of a Southern woman's domesticity, the standing KitchenAid mixer. It doesn't matter if you use it. It's just supposed to sit there on your counter so other people can be jealous of you. But me, I wanted to use mine. So I called my grandma and I said, Grandma, I'm turning 35. This is what I want for my birthday. I want you to come to my house. Let's break open this KitchenAid mixer. Teach me how to bake your cakes. You taught me how to make everything except your cakes. She says, baby, let me check my schedule. Changes the subject, hangs up the phone. I wait a week. I call back again. Hey, Grandma, I just wanted to touch base about this again because my birthday's coming up and I thought maybe you could come to my house. We could bake a cake together. She said, now, Mina, that was so long ago. I don't even know if I remember how to bake those cakes anymore. Changes the subject and hangs up the phone again. I wait one more week. I call her back. Grandma, hey, my birthday's coming up, like, right here. And I thought we could come to an agreement about you coming to my house, baking a cake. She says, Mina, I got to tell you something. Now, I know you thought I made those cakes from scratch. But Mina, I was using a box mix. And I don't know if you've ever heard the sound of your childhood deflated. But this is what it sounds like because, no, not my grandma. My grandma has no use for a cake mix. My grandma surely gets the eggs directly from the chickens. I mean, surely when my grandma needs flour, she threshes the wheat herself. No. My grandmother does not need a cake mix. She said, and baby, I don't even know if they make that mix I used to use anymore. Starts Googling small batch cake mix, North Carolina, because that's where my grandma's from. I said, well, Grandma, you don't even remember what it was called? She said, well, baby, they used to call it Supermo. And I don't know if you have Southern grandparents, but when you do, sometimes they say things to you and then the consonants just disappear at the end of the things they say. And you're left there to decipher what is being said to you. And she keeps repeating it. And I don't understand what she's saying. And she said, baby, you don't understand me. I said, Grandma, I don't know what you're talking about. She said, baby, you spell it S-U-P-E-R-M-O-I-S-T. Supermodel. And I said, Grandma, you think they don't make Betty Crocker super moist anymore? I said, Grandma, now, I know you don't watch The Walking Dead, but if you did, you would know that when they go in that one abandoned grocery store to get formula for that one baby, you know what's still on the aisle, Grandma? Betty Crocker's super moist. Grandma, did you know you could drive into rural America, pull up to any gas station, and you know what's going to be sitting there on the aisle, Grandma? Betty Crocker's super moist. They're never going to stop making it. It's going to survive the zombie apocalypse, Grandma. Let's not worry about this. Can you just come to my house and bake a cake? She agrees. We're back in the kitchen together, hip to hip. I tell her, I want to make a pineapple cake. I find a from-scratch recipe the closest to what I can think her cake would have tasted like. We get in the kitchen together. She starts remembering some things. How you've got to gently take your cake layer out of the cake pan. How you got to poke holes in that middle layer so your pineapple sauce will soak through just right. She teaches me how to make an egg white frosting, and we make a really delicious and really ugly cake. The ugly part was a me thing, not a her. I don't know how to frost a cake. Which is why when my grandma turned 85, all of us have to gather together. Her kids, her grandkids, her great-grandkids, we all gather together in a big old beach house. And now I'm the one in the family who cooks all the food that she taught me how to make. So I slide up to her and I say, Grandma, what kind of cake you want? And she said, now, baby, you know, I want a chocolate cake. I want yellow cake with chocolate frosting. And I said, you're going to get that cake, and that cake is going to be super moist. I get in the kitchen. I've cooked all my things. The cake is my last thing to make. And as I'm stirring up this box mix, I'm just thinking, I'm one of the older grandchildren. Maybe she started this cake mix thing for the younger kids. Not for me. I bake that cake and take a little corner off to taste it, and yes, tastes exactly like my childhood. And she tells me an older woman in the church told her, use the cake mix, but make your frosting from scratch. That's how you'll fool them. And she did, the whole family of us. So after this meal, after we feast, we sit around, soaking her in, asking her all the questions we can think to ask. So I say, Grandma, what was the deal with the shoebox and the fried chicken and the cake? Why'd you do that? She said, oh, I did that because it's what my parents did for me during segregation. In case we took a trip somewhere and there wasn't a safe place to stop, we made food to keep our family safe. She said, I did it for my children during Jim Crow. In case we took a trip and there wasn't a safe place to stop, I made that food to keep our family safe. She said, I did it for you grandchildren because I want you to get home safe too. And then I thought, there's my grandma making magic again, taking injustice, taking a painful history and pouring love in all the places she could get it. Which is why when it's time for my cousins to leave, when they say they gotta leave early, they gotta head back to work, I mean, I gotta keep the tradition going. I gotta take that cake, slice it, wrap it in wax paper, tape it closed. I gotta hope that cake and wax paper can somehow be a prayer that my cousins will get home safe too. And all these years later, I still got my KitchenAid mixer. I'm still married to that man. We've been married for 14 years. My grandma's 93 years old and she is still telling us what to do. And I'm always going to be grateful for my grandma, for the magic of her kitchen, and of course, for a small batch, rare to find, little known cake mix called Betty Crocker's Super Moist. Thank you.
0: Amina Brown is a spoken word poet, author, and performing artist whose work interweaves Keeping It Real storytelling, rhyme, and humor. A proud graduate of Spelman College, Amina is the author of the comedic essay collection Never Tell a Black Girl How to Black Girl. You gotta love that title. You gotta love that title. And it is out right now. It is also our sincere hope that she invites us over for Thanksgiving dinner this year. Amina's grandma is turning 94 this year and was in the audience at the Atlanta main stage, where Amina closed the show with this story. After the event was over, audience members lined up to take pictures with her grandma like she was a celebrity. And she absolutely is. She absolutely is, friends. Every year, Amina makes sure her grandma gets yellow cake with chocolate frosting that is super moist. To see photos of Amina and her grandma, or Heather and the Old Man, and to find out more about them and all of our storytellers, go to themoth.org. You can share these stories or others from the Moth Archive. There are Moth events year-round. You can find a show near you and come out and tell a story. The Moth can be found on all major social media platforms. That's it for this episode. We hope that you keep dreaming, that your wildest dreams come true, and that you will join us next time.

0: This episode of The Moth Radio Hour was hosted by John Good. John is a regular host for The Moth, an Emmy winner, a spoken word poet, and John and Barbara's boy. The show was produced by me, Jay Allison, and Michelle Jalowski. Co-producer is Vicki Merrick, associate producer Emily Couch. The stories were directed by Chloe Salmon and Kate Kellers. Additional Grand Slam coaching by Jennifer Hickson and education program coaching by Jonathan Cabral. The Moss leadership team includes Gina Duncan, Christina Norman, Marina Kluche, Sarah Austin Jeunesse, Jordan Cardinale, Caledonia Cairns, Suzanne Rust, Sarah Jane Johnson, and Patricia Urena. Special thanks to unlikely collaborators for their support of the Moth Education Program. Our pitch came in from Dr. Mary Renzel from Chagrin Falls, Ohio. Moth stories are true as remembered and affirmed by the storytellers. Our theme music is by The Drift. 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
1: 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Sacramento tonight, clear skies, lows from the low to the upper 50s, and tomorrow sunshine with highs 87 to 93 degrees. In the Bay Area, well, in Sacramento, too, tomorrow will be the first day of summer, also Father's Day. Just a reminder, some clouds and fog in the morning in the Bay Area, and then a sunny day, and temperatures from the mid-60s at the ocean to the low 80s inland. I'm Sandy Althaus, and you're listening to KQED-FM San Francisco and to KQEI-FM North Highlands, Sacramento. 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
2: 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I'm Bobby Carter, bringing you music from the archives of the Popular Concert Series. On the show, R&B singer Joe gets us in the mood.

0: It's Tiny Desk Radio from NPR Music. I'm Bobby Carter. Now listen, we've had lots of legends and rising stars to perform in our space from across the black music experience. So today we're celebrating Black Music Month. Black music has been transformational for our platform. And I'm just so excited to talk about some of the greats. At the end of this hour, we're talking Charlie Wilson. Now, he was the driving force behind the legendary Gap Band. We'll also hear from breakout Nigerian singer Tems. So let's start this show off with something smooth, something to put you in the mood, right? We're going to hear love songs from Joe. Now, he played the Tiny Desk in 2026. Joining me today to talk Joe and all things black music is my man, NPR music correspondent and critic, Rodney Carmichael. Rodney, I just want to say it is, and I mean this, it is so good to hear your voice on Tiny Desk Radio. What's going on, man?
1: Bobby, you know I'm happy to be here, man, chopping it up with you as always.
0: There he is. Let's just jump into it.
1: Okay.
0: Let's start with this performance from Joe. And we need to let y'all know right now, it's going to get spicy today. It's going to get sensual. It's going to get hot.

0: Now, we all know Joe. We all know and love Joe.
1: Yeah.
0: He made his mark with love songs, romance, Dirty Mackin'. His music videos played on BET. Now, he was born Joe Louis Thomas into a family of preachers, right, Rodney?
1: Yep. Mom and dad both were ministers in the Pentecostal church down south. So Joe, he was a real choir boy. He sang in the choir, played piano and guitar in the choir, even directed the choir in his parents' church. And gospel artists like the Winans and Vanessa Bell Armstrong were heavy influences. But by high school, he starts dipping into secular music, playing in bands in Opelika, Alabama, and drawing inspiration from cats ranging from Marvin Gaye to Bobby Brown.
0: Now, his career began right after he finished high school. He moved to New Jersey and he started making R&B albums. But talk about his work as a songwriter, not just for himself.
1: Yeah, you know, funny enough, this is where Joe really starts to find his voice. I mean, even though he was writing for other artists, he really helps to define the sound of smooth R&B in the 90s. The song he did for Case was a big one, Missing You, and a lot of other joints he wrote for heavies in the 90s like Luther, Babyface, and Escape. But as a solo artist, Joe really becomes one of the last holdovers of R&B's Quiet Storm era. And one of his biggest hits is I Wanna Know. I wanna-

0: So what were some of your favorite moments, man?
1: For me, it was just a reminder of just how heavy his catalog is, right? I mean, he did the big hits, I Want to Know, Faded Pictures, mm-hmm. he did Good Girls. It was just hit after hit after hit. He's still got it. That voice is still top notch, it's still powerful. The band brought it, and the crowd was into it. You know, there's nothing like that late 90s nostalgia.
0: Exactly.
1: So we've talked about it. Let's get into it. This is Joe at the Tiny Desk.

I got a special guest for y'all this evening. And when I say special, I mean very special. Ladies and gentlemen, my baby girl is in the building. This is Kayla Thomas. Yeah.

0: you so much. Such a pleasure.
1: That's Joe at the Tiny Desk. We just heard I Wanna Know. We also heard The Love Scene. Faded Pictures. And we opened his set with Good Girls.
2: And Bobby, you produced this one, and Neil Tebow recorded and mixed it.
1: Yes, sir. After the break, Nigeria's own Afrobeat star Tems. And later, Charlie Wilson. Rodney, you kicking him for the whole show, right?
2: No doubt. I'm locked in, man.
1: All right, cool, cool, cool. 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
1: It's Tiny Desk Radio from NPR Music. I'm Bobby Carter. We're celebrating black music at the Tiny Desk. A little later, we're going to hear from Charlie Wilson, the man who first made his name as the frontman for the Gap Band, before remaking his career as just Charlie Wilson. But first, we're going to hear from Afrobeats artist Tems. And coming through to talk about her is my man and friend, colleague, NPR music correspondent and critic, Rodney Carmichael. What up, Rodney?
2: Bobby, what's going on, man?
1: Good.
2: Still
1: good
2: here.
1: To hear from you again, man. Yes, sir. Yes, sir. Okay, Tems. Now, she was born Temilade Openiyi, and her Nigerian mom, a physician, had her study economics in college. But shortly after graduating, Tems had different plans, bro.
2: Yeah, Tems.

0: basically went from being a shy kid who got teased about this deep, rich tone that her voice had to totally owning it. Making music was either like child's play or a secret indulgence until she turned about 23. And then bam, she quit the day job, dropped her first single, and started gaining a cult following in Nigeria, all in the same year.
1: Now, Tems made a song and produced a music video back in 2019 that caught fire. Talk about that.
0: Yeah, it was called Try Me, and the video, man, it popped off quick in Nigeria.

0: Next thing you know, WizKid, the Afrobeat star, features her on his album, Made in Lagos.
1: She's been around since 2019, and that was just about the moment. Showing up on that album put her on another level, right?
0: Yeah, it put her on a global level. I mean, the collaborations, the industry requests, even the DMs started flooding in. Drake, Rihanna, and Beyonce, she says, all reached out within like a 3-day period. And Bobby, you know how certain artists just come to define an era. Tim's made such a huge impact between the star collaborations and the solo joints that she quietly started to steer the sound and scope of black radio, especially as the 2020 started to open up. Now, of course, it helped that Afrobeats was going global, too, with her Nigerian counterparts like WizKid and Burna Boy at the wheel. But even though she gets lumped into that genre, too, Tim's is a special hybrid, steeped in alternative R&B and rooted in the contemporary rhythm of hip-hop and Afrobeats. Her emotional depth, though, it really transcends all those subgenres. She's just pure soul.
1: Indeed. Writing, producing, doing the music videos, like, she is, it's really just a one-stop shop with her, which is also something that I believe just, like, makes her a special, special presence in the music right now. But let's go. Here's Tim's at the Tiny Desk.
2: Thank you so much for having me. I feel special right now. I want to bask in this energy right now and just get started. This first song is Me and You. Yeah.

I'm feeling so shy. So the next song is from my new album. And it's never been heard before. It's called Unfortunate. And it's basically me being a victor from an unfortunate situation. Let's hit it.

0: you so much. This next song is also very new. And I would like to teach you this song because, so the story behind this song is it was inspired by a Nigerian classic called Love Me Jeje. It's really close to me because I remember when I was like 5, that's when I heard this song and I fell in love with it. And my parents, all the old heads in Nigeria, they love this song. So it's a call and response. So I'm going to say, love me jeje.
1: Love me tender.
0: Love me jeje.
1: Love me tender.
0: You are my sugar, my honey, my tender lover.
1: You are my sugar, my honey, my tender lover.
0: You are my sugar, my honey, my tender lover.
1: You are my sugar, my honey, my tender lover.
0: I think you got it.
2: Yeah.
0: let's try it.
2: One, two, three,

0: Thank you.
1: Hey, Rodney, a lot of people ask me about the Tim Show and what Tim was like and what that show was. I mean, I get it a lot. And I'll just say, you know this as well, like, people, artists can get very intimidated by that space just because it's so disarming, but
2: oh, yeah.
1: Tim's exuded confidence.
2: Really?
1: Like, it was nothing to, we all felt it, just how confident and excited she was to get into that space, and she bodied it.
2: Love that.
1: Yeah, man. That was Love Me JJ. Before that, Unfortunate. And Tim's opened with Me and You. Josephine Neonai was the audio engineer.

0: after the break, legend and comeback sensation Charlie Wilson. You still riding with us, Rodney?
1: For Uncle Charlie? Come on.
0: Yeah. All right, cool. 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
2: Coming up at 10, it's the TED Radio Hour, from the thrill of victory to the agony of defeat. 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You can also catch it tomorrow afternoon at 4 on KQED News. 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
0: 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I'm Bobby Carter, today with Rodney Carmichael.
1: Hey, we still rocking, Bobby. Come on.
0: We still here. All right, so we're going to close out this Black Music Month celebration with Charlie Wilson, the OG of funkin' R&B. Now, Charlie Wilson's vocals supercharged the Gap Band, a group that began with his brothers Ronnie and Rob. Now, they made over a dozen hits together, like this one from 1979.
4: Now, on all you gappers and you finger snappers, you toe tappers, and you love laughing, I want y'all to say this with me. Say it.
0: By the 80s, the Gap Band was struggling. Charlie Wilson in particular had a pretty rough go at it. But his comeback had a surprising twist. Let's talk about that, Rodney.
1: Well, it's no coincidence that Uncle Charlie's another son of a preacher man. His rebound from addiction is really nothing short of a resurrection. I mean, he went from living on the streets when he met Snoop Dogg at a gas station to living on the Billboard charts with a whole new generation of collaborators like Snoop and Pharrell, like Kanye, like Tyler, the Creator, and on and on. I mean, the OG with the golden vocals, man, he basically became the cheat code for a whole new generation of cats trying to tap into something timeless.
0: Now, when I asked him to help me understand why he was such a draw, he made it plain and simple. He told me, because I can sing. You know what I'm saying? And it's like, there's nothing else to it, right? Right. And at the desk, he recalls some of his personal solo favorites and some collaboration from over the years. And he stopped for just a moment to express just how grateful he was to still have the chance to still play music. Mm. And we got some church. You know, he got to testify that in 2023, he was 28 years clean and sober. And it was a powerful statement.
1: Wow.
0: Yeah. But let's get to it. Here's Charlie Wilson at the Tiny Desk.
5: I've been on a lot of records. I've sung a lot of duets and pop, rock, hip hop, and R&B. But I bet you 90% of the people in this room don't know I sing on this record right here. Let me see if you know it.

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But God has been good to me. He's been better to me than I've been to my own self. So for that, I'm blessed. How many of y'all blessed tonight, today? 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

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And rags to the curb. And curb to homeless. 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

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On the count of three, I want you to scream so loud for your higher power, for whatever you believe in. 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Let's have a little tiny desk church over here. 1, 2, and let's hold it for about 15 seconds. The loudest noise you can make. 1, 2, 3.

0: in church for the next 30 minutes. He's been good to me.
1: Yes.
0: Y'all all right?
1: Yes.
0: Y'all feel good right now. Here's one you might know. My brother.

0: That was unbelievable. That was Uncle Charlie Wilson at the Tiny Desk. He just sang Yearning for Your Love. Before that, we heard I'm Blessed and Computer Love. Josh Rogerson was the audio engineer, and your boy right here produced this concert. Rodney, I'm going to take this moment right now to get your word that you're going to join us,
1: man.
0: Again.
1: Come on, you ain't got to twist my arm, man. You know I do it anytime, bro.
0: Yes, sir.
1: Say the word.
0: Yes, sir.
1: Say the word.
0: That was NPR music correspondent and critic Rodney Carmichael. Tiny Desk Radio is produced by Walter Ray Watson and Noah Caldwell. The series editor is Lars Gottrich. Neil Tebow is our technical director, and Kaylin Ellis composed our theme. Saraya Muhammad is our executive producer, and Sonali Mehta is the executive director of NPR Music. Thanks for listening to Tiny Desk Radio. Catch us next time. I'm Bobby Carter. This is NPR.
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3: 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The forecast tonight. Mostly clear, turning mostly cloudy overnight, though a little bit of patchy fog after midnight, too. Lows in the upper 40s to mid-50s. And tomorrow, not only is it the first day of summer, but brace yourself, it's Father's Day. It's not too late. Some clouds and fog in the morning, turning into a sunny day. Highs from the mid-60s at the coast to the low 80s in the inland areas. I'm Sandy Althaus, and you're listening to KQED-FM San Francisco and KQEI-FM North Highlands, Sacramento. It's 10 o'clock.
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4: 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I'm Manoush Zomorodi. 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
14: Live from NPR News, I'm Dale Willman. Iran says it's once again closed the Strait of Hormuz because Israel is continuing to attack southern Lebanon. The end of that fighting was a part of the tentative deal signed this week between the U.S. and Iran. Vice President J.D. Vance, meanwhile, has just landed in Switzerland for discussions. He's joining Jared Kushner and Steve Witkoff.
15: So we'll plan the talks when the principals from the Iranian government, also the Qatari and the Pakistani government, arrive. That may happen as soon as tomorrow, but these things are always a little bit in flux. Jared and Steve have been on the ground now for a few hours, dealing with some of the technical elements of this negotiation.
14: Vance was speaking Saturday with Fox News. Tension between Senate Republicans and President Trump is nearing a breaking point. Trump is venting frustration that the chamber is refusing to pass a strict voter ID law. NPR's Sam Greenglass has more.
16: Senate Majority Leader John Thune had a plan to reauthorize a key spy tool, confirm a permanent director of national intelligence before Trump's more controversial acting pick could take over. Then, in the middle of the night, Trump fired off a post blowing up that plan. Republican Senator Lisa Murkowski of Alaska later compared it to sled dogs.
17: If some big distraction, like a moose, comes through and you got half the team going over here and half the team going over here, it is chaos. And then what that musher has to do is he's got to stop and spend all of his time untangling this mess.
16: Thune says he's trying to stay focused on an agenda that will help Republicans win the midterms. Sam Greenglass, NPR News, Washington.
14: Fire officials are evacuating a Utah town after a wildfire exploded to more than 13,000 acres in less than a day. Caroline Ballard with member station KUER in Salt Lake City has more.
5: The Iron Fire sparked late Friday night. It was human-caused, and dry, hot, and windy conditions fueled rapid growth and huge flames. Now it's threatening Eureka, a historic mining town about an hour and a half south of Salt Lake City. Around 700 people live there. Fire officials are now working to evacuate them. The Iron Fire is just one of several burning in Utah, including one in the foothills east of Salt Lake City. After months of drought, risk is extremely high across the state. For NPR News, I'm Caroline Ballard in Salt Lake City.
14: California Governor Gavin Newsom has declared an emergency following a major fire at a city cold storage warehouse. The fire began Wednesday and has prompted shelter-in-place orders because of risk of hazards in the smoke. Hundreds of tourists are struggling to get home after a fire at a hotel in the Dominican Republic Friday caused almost 1,700 people to be evacuated. Officials say many people lost their passports and other identity documents in the fire. An Italian national was killed in the blaze and a number of other people were injured. You're listening to NPR News. Just weeks after President Trump spent millions of dollars to refurbish the reflecting pool by the Lincoln Memorial in Washington, D.C., that pool is once again green with algae. While that's been a regular issue for the pool, Trump is claiming it was damaged by vandalism, and he says there have been a number of arrests, but he's offered no evidence of any vandalism. One Maryland resident says he was arrested for touching a partially detached piece of paint. As World Cup men's soccer games continue, the Centers for Disease Control and Prevention is hosting calls with state and local authorities. As NPR's Gabrielle Emmanuel reports, these calls are to discuss and plan around public health concerns.
18: The calls are happening twice a week, the CDC said in a press conference.
19: I am very happy to report that very few are reporting really significant issues.
18: Kriya Gregory is director of the CDC Division of State and Local Readiness.
19: One of the biggest things is sort of heat or weather related.
18: The CDC says it's supporting the 11 host cities by deploying personnel, including epidemiologists, to work alongside local teams as they look for any health issues that pop up. In addition, the CDC says its World Cup team is coordinating with other active response teams, such as those dealing with measles and Ebola. Gabriela Emanuel, NPR News.
14: Oklahoma used a four-run fourth inning to pull away Saturday as the Sooners beat North Carolina 9-3 in Game 1 of the College Baseball World Series. Deaton LeChance homered twice in the win. All three of the Tar Heels' runs came in the first inning. Game 2 in that three-game series, takes place on Sunday. I'm Dale Willman, NPR News.
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0: It's the TED Radio Hour from NPR. I'm Manoush Zomorodi. On the show today, the psychology of winning. Have you ever wondered what is going on in the mind of a professional athlete?
1: Part of my personality from the time that I can remember is that when the lights were shining, when the moment of the game came down to the last second, to the last play, when the attention and the focus turned toward me, there was something greater in my spirit that came alive.
0: This is Olympic gold medalist and World Cup champion Abby Wambach. She played for the U.S. women's national soccer team from 2001 to 2015 and is widely regarded as one of the greatest soccer players of all time.
1: And now in my retirement, I am an author, a podcaster, and an avid U.S. women's national team fan.
0: But on July 11th, 2011, she had a lot to prove. It was the quarterfinals of the Women's World Cup in Dresden, Germany. Team USA versus Brazil, and Brazil's legendary striker, Marta Vieira da Silva.
1: There is a healthy rivalry between USA and Brazil in 2011. Marta is at the top of her game. I am at the top of my game. And if Marta just had the game of her life, which was always possible when Marta stepped on the field, then you just had to figure out how to deal with that as best as you can. We scored an early goal. And what people don't know about what was going on inside the stadium is when we scored that early goal, we were like, listen, let's keep possession. Because it was early. I mean, we still had a lot of soccer left. So we were keeping possession. And I remember the crowd, they want to see excitement. They want to see soccer and football really happening.
0: Team USA was sitting on the ball, taking their time, trying to keep the score at 1-0, which really annoyed the fans.
1: So the crowd kind of started to turn against us in a way and start to back the Brazilian side. They wanted a game.
2: Mm-hmm.
1: A game they ended up getting. I think about the 60th minute, one of our defenders, Rachel Buehler, ends up getting into a collision with Marta, ends up drawing a straight red card inside the penalty box. So not only is Brazil awarded a penalty, but we now lose a player. We are now playing with 10 women. And, oh God, that was such, I'm experiencing like stress as if I'm right back there. So we get ready for the penalty shot.
0: Brazil takes the shot against USA's goalie Hope Solo.
1: Hope saves it. And we're freaking out. We're all like, oh my gosh, this is great, you know? Well, the referee says, no. Hope moved early. And so they got to retake the penalty. And then Brazil scores the penalty. 1-1, 60th minute. Team USA is down a player. And I'm just thinking, oh, this is not good. This is not good. We play for the next 30 minutes. And it's an intense game. You know, there's not many chances from either team, really. Regulation ends and it goes into extra time. And Marta, God, I'll never forget it, where I was standing. They get a corner kick and somehow she scores this goal. And I, God, I just remember screaming from that point on, we just need one good chance. We just need one good chance. We are fighting for our lives. We are fighting to stay in this tournament. This would be, I think, at the time, the earliest exit the U.S. would ever exit a world championship, being the quarterfinals.
3: What is going through your mind at this point? Are you, like, angry? Is there a point where you, like, I just have to stay in the zone or otherwise this is all going to fall apart? What is happening?
1: I am everything all at once.
3: Okay.
1: I am angry. I am terrified. I am excited. I am at the edge of myself. I am praying. I am talking to myself. I am pleading. I am willing. I am all things. I'm everything all at once.
3: Because the clock is ticking at this point, right?
1: Yeah, the clock is ticking. The ball is basically, I think, on our own goal line where Hope Solo is standing, the end of the field. And I'm screaming, like, just kick it north, like, direct. We need to get to the goal. We've got, I felt like we only had a few seconds, which we did. We only had a few seconds left until the referee was going to call the game.
0: Teammate Megan Rapinoe gets the ball.
1: Megan takes a couple of touches, and you have to understand the relationships that we all have. Like, these are plays that we have done 1,000 times with each other. But the problem is Megan is now basically on the half mark. So she's probably like 40 yards away from the end line. And I'm at the top of the box. And so this delivery and this angle and the trajectory has probably never been attempted. But because it was such late game heroics, Pino was like, I know Abby's in there. I'm just going to take a couple touches. I'm going to look up and then I'm going to look down. And as soon as Megan looked up and as soon as she put her head down, I knew the ball was coming toward me. And as soon as the ball came off of her foot, for whatever reason, I knew that that ball was coming to my head. I knew it. The only thing in my mind was, don't screw this up. I knew I was going to head the ball. Would the keeper save it or not? Well, as the ball is approaching my head, I see a pair of gloves come into my vision and come out of my vision as the ball is striking my head. I realize the goalkeeper has come out and missed the ball. Nobody is in the goal. I have a wide open net. Now I'm thinking, if I miss this, this would be the biggest embarrassment in the whole wide world. My head connects with the ball. You know, your eyes have to shut when the ball hits your head. And then when the ball comes off your head, your eyes open back up. But I heard the roar of the crowd before I could see the ball. And the roar of the crowd was so loud that I black out. Like, I don't have a recollection of the ball hitting the back of the net.
0: Moments like this are what athletes and their fans live for. And whether it's on the field, during a crucial exam, or while giving the biggest presentation of your life, going for the win can be exhilarating and terrifying. So what are the best ways to set ourselves up for success? On the show today, the psychology of winning. Why we love watching people compete at the top of their game, and how we can manage our own anxieties in high-pressure situations. Which brings us back to Abby Wambach. Her header in the 2011 World Cup quarterfinals is legendary. And over the years, Abby has replayed that moment over and over again in her mind.
1: Because I've wondered, how the heck did that happen? What about me? What about my brain, my body, my spirit is different than somebody else to be able to do that? Is it just like right place, right time? Or is it like the sincere openness to utter annihilation, had that gone the opposite way? Right? Like, I try to tell my kid, the more open you can be to be completely devastated by something, the more possibility opens up to you. And I think that that's true in life. I think that's true in love. I know that that's true in sport. The more you open yourself up to devastation, the more possibility will be open to you. Mm-hmm. And that's what this moment was. And I believe deeply in all of my being that some of the best athletes we watch and some of the biggest moments we've been able to watch, we gather the energy of everybody watching, and we are somehow able to tap into that will, to tap into that desperation, and to give it what it wants. And so I think that that's what happened. And P.S., folks, this only tied the game. We go into the penalty kick shootout. Alec Krieger finishes it off for us to win. I hope Solo also saved one. That was the reason why we were able to win in five. Yeah, my God, like, I feel exhausted just explaining all of it.
3: Yeah, because it was, I can feel you reliving it. I mean, it must be addictive, this feeling.
1: Yep. You know, there's really not much that you can compare that kind of thing with. Winning the game in that fashion, in that way, it was just so unbelievable. It made me famous. It brought the popularity and fandom back to women's soccer the way that it kind of was when Mia Hamm was present and starting the women's soccer sports revolution in this country. That moment was everything.
3: When you have a moment like that, is there a sense that you can, like, whew, take a deep breath, maybe rest on your laurels a little bit?
1: I remember the next day, Pia, our coach, she sat us in a circle. She wanted everybody to go one by one and tell their story, how they experienced it.
3: Hmm.
1: She knew that this moment was bigger than this one specific team. What she was trying to give us was a space to be able to be like, mm-hmm. that just happened. Be proud and be amazed and be awed. And at the end of that meeting, she said, okay, we have to move on to France. We still haven't won anything here. That we will be able to celebrate for the rest of our lives. But today is a new day and we need to move forward.
0: That's Abby Wambach. Her podcast is called We Can Do Hard Things. And by the way, the U.S. team ended up losing in the final of that World Cup, but came back 4 years later in 2015 and, with Abby, won the championship. On the show today, the psychology of winning. I'm Manoush Zomorodi, and you're listening to the TED Radio Hour from NPR. Stay with us.
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0: It's the TED Radio Hour from NPR. I'm Manoush Zomorodi. On the show today, the psychology of winning. We just heard how soccer great Abby Wambach was able to turn a crucial moment into a

0: And I remember turning around and realizing that the national coach, the coach that would select somebody to come up and play on the national team, was standing behind me. And I first just shook it off, but I remember really all of a sudden becoming really self-aware of everything I was doing, from breathing to moving. And soon after that, the ball came towards me. Someone was dribbling down the field, and I essentially was in slow motion, almost thinking about how it was playing, like the coach was watching me. And I missed such an easy shot.
1: Oh.
0: And shortly after that, it happened again.
1: Oh.
0: And really blew my chances to play at the next level, and shook me to my core about whether I could perform well when it mattered.
1: Okay, so is that why you became a cognitive scientist?
0: I definitely do me search, so trying to understand how I can perform better under pressure. And when I got to university, I found this amazing major called cognitive science where you could actually ask questions about how you were performing, what happened in the brain and body as people learn and perform at their best. And one of the things I realized was that there was a lot of research focused on how people learn, whether it's how you learn as a young child, how you learn to become an expert in everything from chess to athletics to music. But there was less research focused on what happened when someone was pretty highly skilled and all of a sudden they didn't perform well. And I wanted to ask that question.
1: How do you even go about studying what happens in the brain? Can you take me through the process that you went through to try and pinpoint where things, I guess, go wrong?
0: Yeah. I mean, so I'm interested in performance at all kinds of different levels and in different tasks. And one of the first things that we actually did when I was in graduate school and first studying this is we set up a lab with a putting green and we invited professional golfers in. And we put them under pressure and looked to see what happened if they got worse in terms of how they putted.
1: Oh, it's called the yips, right? When you like just completely whiff the ball, but you're actually a very good golfer.
0: Yeah. I mean, the yips is one way that it's been described, or just choking under pressure. And golf is a great sport to study this because people certainly can play differently depending on what's on the line and who's around them.
1: What did those golfers tell you?
0: It was really interesting. So we had pretty high level golfers, whether it was Division I golf team or some professional golfers. And one thing that they told us is that when they putted well, they actually couldn't really remember what they were doing. They were sort of in a zone. And when we asked them for their memory, they couldn't tell us much. It's, you know, why I always think professional athletes after a really good game either thank their moms or they thank God. Like when people ask them questions, they can't tell you what they did because they were playing in a sense out of their mind. They weren't focusing on what they were doing. But when they performed poorly, they actually were paying a lot of attention to every step of what they were doing. And this gave us insight that maybe counterintuitively, one of the reasons people flub under pressure, especially in athletics, is they start paying too much attention to their performance, things that should just run on autopilot.
1: Do we know how, I guess, good someone has to be as an athlete, or I guess any skill that they have, public speaking or anything where they're under pressure? Is there a level of achievement that they reach when they can do this autopilot thing and don't have to talk themselves through every step while they're actually doing it?
0: It's a really good question, and I don't think there's a one-size-fits-all answer. And we're all really expert at certain things. Like, you shuffle down the stairs all the time, and if I asked you what you were doing with your knee, you'd probably fall on your face. So we're all experts in certain things.
1: So this actually happened to me, not under pressure, just I was carrying a laundry basket down the stairs, and I, you know, was like, be careful. Be careful. And I like looked and I felt very nervous about falling. So I guess that is high pressure.
0: Yeah.
1: And I was thinking so much that I flubbed it and fell and actually broke my foot. So, yeah. So I have actually experienced that.
0: It turns out it would have been better if you just hummed a song or thought of a keyword and just kept on going down the stairs.
1: Yeah. I mean, there's something actually very reassuring about this idea of our brain being able to take over without us having to pay attention.
0: Yeah, I mean, it's how we do all sorts of things in our lives. I mean,

0: We're getting bombarded with all sorts of information that we don't pay attention to at particular moments. And sometimes, like, you're probably not thinking about your foot right now, but now you are because I told you about it. We do a lot of things outside of conscious control. And a lot of what my research has shown is actually you have to trust yourself and be able to perform that way, because that's how you're going to have the best outcome.
1: Sion Bylock picks up from the TED stage.
2: My research team and I have studied this phenomenon of overattention, and we call it paralysis by analysis. In one study, we asked college soccer players to dribble a soccer ball and to pay attention to an aspect of their performance that they would not otherwise attend to. We asked them to pay attention to what side of the foot was contacting the ball. We showed that performance was slower and more error-prone when we drew their attention to the step-by-step details of what they were doing. When the pressure is on, we're often concerned with performing at our best, and as a result, we try and control what we're doing to force the best performance. A lot of it comes down to the prefrontal cortex, that front part of our brain that sits over our eyes and usually helps us focus in positive ways. It often gets hooked on the wrong things. The end result is that we actually screw up.
3: It feels important to mention gymnastics. Simone Biles is, of course, the most famous example of being at the absolute top of her field and then dropping out after experiencing what people in gymnastics call the twisties, this sense of not knowing where your body is in space. Is that different than what you're talking about, paralysis by analysis?
0: No, I mean, I actually think it's really similar in terms of this idea that all of a sudden what had gone on autopilot, what she knew how to do, didn't feel right. And then when she needs to focus on where she's going to land, for example, she isn't able to. And so it's a form of your performance changing because of what's happening mentally. That's what she didn't say, I've injured my foot, right? She injured her ability to attend to what she wanted and to not attend to what she didn't.
3: And do you think stress, anxiety, the pressure of the moment makes that out of syncness happen between the brain and the body? Or could that have happened at any point?
0: Well, I think the yips, which sometimes just creep up out of nowhere in golf and other sports, and, you know, in baseball it's happened, sometimes it happens out of nowhere. But there is a body of research that suggests that when you are really stressed, when all eyes are on you, that actually can be an avenue that changes how you think about how you're going to perform and can induce some of, whether it's the twisties or the yips or performing poorly under pressure.
3: So talk us through what you think are some easy hacks, I guess, to not let our prefrontal cortex get hooked on the wrong things.
0: Well, first, I think practice is key. Not just practicing a toast you have to give at a wedding or a speech without anyone watching you. You got to practice under the conditions you're going to perform under. So if you're giving that toast and you want to practice to perfection, you got to practice in front of your friends. You got to make yourself a little nervous. Even practicing in front of a mirror, it increases self-consciousness, so that you're ready to go when you're on the big stage or it's that big day.
3: I read that the golfer Jack Nicklaus used to think about his pinky toes.
0: Yeah. That's another idea. It's sort of a crutch to not overthink the step-by-step details. So either thinking about your pinky toe or having a keyword or a mantra or a swing thought, anything that sort of takes you from spending too much time dwelling on the details of what you're doing. So when I was playing soccer and then lacrosse, I started the game with a song. Like, I always had Take It Easy by the Eagles in my head. And now when I go into an important talk or presentation, it pops up in my head. I start singing it.
3: That's your soundtrack for doing, like, well without stressing out.
0: That is my soundtrack.
3: So I do have to ask, you have a very stressful job. But when you were first learning about all of these things, about what was going on in our brains, did it change the way that you approached your work?
0: Yeah, it's a great question. And I think for me, the most exciting part of my work is showing that you can get better at things with practice and you can learn how to perform and lead in different situations. And so for me, the idea that you're not born a choker or a thriver, that everyone has to practice and that's how you are able to show what you know when it matters most, I think gives me hope.
4: And hello, class of 2024. This is so exciting.
0: At Dartmouth, we had Roger Federer gave this commencement speech, which was absolutely amazing.
4: Today, I want to share a few lessons I've relied on.
0: And he talked about this whole idea that even though oftentimes people would say he was effortless in what he did, it was the farthest thing from the truth.
4: Effortless is a myth. I mean it. I say that as someone who has heard that word a lot, effortless. People would say my play was effortless. Most of the time, they meant it as a compliment. But it used to frustrate me when they would say he barely broke a sweat or is even trying.
3: I mean, I want to make clear to people who maybe aren't tennis fans that, you know, he is one of the greatest players of all time. And one of the key things he's known for is being cool as a cucumber under pressure.
0: He had to train himself to be consistent.
4: The truth is, I had to work very hard to make it look easy. I spent years whining, swearing, throwing my racket before I learned to keep my cool.
0: And then he spent a lot of time practicing how not to pay attention to what he was doing in those moments, how to trust himself and what he knew.
4: I didn't get where I got on pure talent alone. I got there by trying to outwork my opponents. I believed in myself, but belief in yourself has to be earned. Trusting yourself is a talent. Embracing the process, loving the process is a talent.
3: I mean, what a life lesson for those students to hear right at a pivotal moment when they are about to embark on a very uncertain journey.
0: It was a life
3: lesson
0: for me, right? It's never too late to go back to those basics and to be in a situation where you really, you feel you can trust yourself in that most important situation. Whenever, still to this day, whenever I give talks where I'm a little nervous, I remind myself that I know my material, my research better than anyone else in the room, which is true. And so even if I mess up or don't get everything exactly right, like I'm probably the harshest critic of myself relative to anyone else. And that's pressure relieving in a way.
3: That's cognitive scientist and Dartmouth College president, Sion Bylock. Her book is called Choke, What the Secrets of the Brain Reveal About Getting It Right When You Have To. You can see her full talk at TED.com. On the show today, the psychology of winning. So we have been talking about how each of us, whether we are an athlete or not, can put ourselves in the right mindset to score. But what is it about competition that we find so compelling to watch? Why do we spend millions of hours and dollars gaping at people kicking or throwing around a ball?
5: We want to see some form of transformation. You want to watch your protagonist grow. That's really what it is.
3: This is sports journalist Kate Fagan. Kate has thought a lot about why some sports captivate viewers, while others, particularly women's sports, don't.
5: And that's something women's sports has suffered from, too, this idea that, like, collectively as a culture, we haven't decided it matters. So when it comes to people tuning in, you start to get that, well, if this thing doesn't matter culturally, then I'm doing it almost as a form of charity. Like, do it for our young girls, as opposed to no, these are the best in the world, and if we actually treated women's sports with the respect, like, you wouldn't need to think of it as a charity.
3: Kate began questioning why it was such a challenge to get people to pay more attention to women's sports years ago, when she started out as a sports commentator at ESPN.
6: When I worked at ESPN, and I would do a TV show, I was in the production room, and I was always pitching women's sports stories.
3: Here's Kate Fagan on the TED stage.
6: It almost never worked. Every once in a while, it would work. But this thing would happen when we would do a women's sports segment. Many of the other men on the segment didn't really do their homework. of blah. Then the segment would be kind of blah. There's actually a term for this. It's called gender bland. And then the segment would end. And the producer would be like, see, this is why we never do women's sports, because they're boring. When a men's segment fell flat, the problem was us. We would redo it. All right, come on, do your homework. Pick it up. We're doing that again. When a segment on women's sports fell flat, the problem was women's sports. The reality is that just existing in our culture, you will know a dozen men's storylines. I mean, these things are literally push notified to your phone. Or you're at a bar or a doctor's office and the talking heads are giving you the latest NBA drama. In America, osmosis will have you knowing men's sports storylines. So, who tells the storylines of women's sports today? If we're willing to inspect what actually spikes our heart rate and pushes us to the edge of our seats, instead of just assuming we know, we can all collectively make the sports world a more equitable place.
5: I started to notice that it's not as if people just don't care about women's sports. There are environments and there are circumstances in which people are caring about women's sports. So I started to think, along with a lot of my female colleagues at ESPN, like, what are the common denominators when this does happen, when people care about women's sports? Because it felt to me like that could also answer the broader question of why we watch sports.
1: 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I'm Manoush Zomorodi, and you're listening to the TED Radio Hour from NPR. 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
1: It's the TED Radio Hour from NPR. I'm Manoush Zomorodi. On the show today, the psychology of winning. And we were just talking to sports journalist Kate Fagan about why women's sports have struggled to get equal footing. Kate says to understand what the problem is, we need to go back to basics and why people love watching sports to begin with.
2: You know, the billions of dollars that are poured into it, we've gotten so far away from understanding what actually drives our investment in it. If you strip that all away at its base, like, what are you left with? Like, what are the common denominators?
1: For many, she says, sports start out as a family affair.
3: The noise is terrific here at the Racecourse as Wrexham look to start off a new era at the club.
1: Take the recent FX show, Welcome to Wrexham. It's a documentary series about a failing Welsh soccer team that then gets bought by two Hollywood actors, Ryan Reynolds and Rob McElhenney.
4: I don't think I really understood the weight of it until we stepped into that stadium.
1: The saga goes well beyond the scoreboard. It's about how the citizens of this depressed post-industrial town intertwine their identity with their team. This is a place where many people have Wrexham tattoos and are buried in coffins draped in Wrexham flags.
5: People say it's only a game, but it's not. It's more than that. You know, this football club means everything to people in this town.
1: Kate calls this kind of fandom generational inheritance. And many women's sports, she says, just don't have it yet.
2: There's so many veins of generational inheritance in sports. There's the one that does take time and literal family generations where you can actually say, well, why am I a New York Met fan? Well, because my grandpa was a Brooklyn Dodgers fan and then they left for LA and then the next team that we got was the New York Mets. And there's something bigger than yourself about that. I think why we love sports at its core is for the culture and community of it. And whether it's your literal community, it's like your city team, or you live out of state and it's your grandmother's favorite team or your grandfather's favorite team. That's all part of community as well. And then pair that, and they often go hand in hand, with cultural value. Like, we want to be in on what culture is talking about. And you've seen that happen with women's sports over the last few years. Its cultural value has risen dramatically, meaning that the community is bigger, meaning that now you're a part of something outside of a small group, but that you feel like the culture is telling you has value. And then more people come into that circle, and then it grows.
1: Okay, so that's why we love watching an established sports team. But what does it take to get people to watch a new sport or an athlete that we've never heard of, or for that matter, a women's sports team that hasn't been around that long?
2: Well, I think sports blossom in our minds when they have two things, when they have stakes to them and when we understand the storylines within them.
1: Here's Kate Fagan again on the TED stage.
2: This is what burns at the center of sports. In the Olympics, we have all agreed a gold medal matters. Same with the World Cup. And now, paired with this agreed upon stakes, we also have, at the Olympics and the World Cup, very obvious storyline. One person has a USA jersey on, someone else has a different country's jersey on. All right, we've got agreed upon stakes, we've got very obvious storylines. Of course, now we're going to have a commitment to even deeper storytelling, which is how we end up teary-eyed after a 3.5-minute NBC vignette about a Romanian gymnast. Yeah?
6: You have everything you need now for the next 2 hours of competition. An Olympic gold medal is on the line. And you've got your storyline. Romanian gymnast desperately overcoming the odds. Boom. Storylines drive up the stakes. Higher stakes, more storylines. And on and up we go.
2: You see it played out so much in the Olympics because you're dealing with like these very random sports often that aren't in the limelight. You're dealing with all different countries whose athletes we probably have no name recognition for. And so NBC spends, you know, whatever their budget is every Olympics to build these little vignettes so that when we're watching an obscure sporting event, all of a sudden we're invested.
7: I mean, to me, English major, I'm like, of course, it's Joseph Campbell, the hero's journey, right? It's like those old methodologies of sending someone on a quest and then they have to overcome. Like, there's the miracle on ice. There's the Cubs winning the World Series in 2016, or Muhammad Ali, who built himself into a mythology. That's always been the case, would you say?
2: Yeah. For the same reason we watch a movie or we read a book, obviously we want to watch something where we fully believe everyone on the field or court is pursuing the championship with as much passion as they possibly can. But like, let's say Caitlin Clark, for example.
7: That's the college player who turned pro and got women's basketball a lot of attention.
2: Yeah. I think we could have a decade long storyline of her. I live in Charleston, and I was walking to the local coffee shop, and there were two guys, both of them older than 60, shooting around, and I was just walking past, and they were talking about Caitlin Clark. And one of them was like, her game still needs to develop, right? But those are the storylines. You're watching because you know the players, and what happens matters. And because it matters, you have a vested interest in if they win or not. But that doesn't mean if they don't win, you're not watching the following year.
7: Hmm. So I do want to ask you, we have talked about why people love watching sports, but what about talking sports or sports language? I feel like, you know, whether people love sports or not, we all use sports terminology and metaphors all the time. Like, oh, he struck out, or keep your head in the game. Kate, do you have a favorite metaphor, something that you think about often?
2: Well, this is a little selfish one, but like my dad, he passed away from ALS, but he taught me basketball, and he always used to say, and he was just talking about basketball, always make your last dribble the hardest. And he just meant that when you're going for a pull-up jumper, like, you really got to pound the basketball into the floor on that last dribble, because like, you want it bouncing up into your shooting motion. And, you know, you don't leave it behind you, but like, he would always say it to me in high school, and I'd always be like, make your last dribble the hardest, make your last dribble the hardest. It was very helpful on the basketball court, but it was really helpful off the basketball court, because it was like, all right, if I'm going to do something different, like leave a job, you know, you got to make your last dribble the hardest. Like, you got to propel yourself into the next motion, whatever that is. And maybe sometimes you don't know exactly where it's taking you, but you want some sort of forward energy off of the thing before. And I think about that one a lot. It's not like a common sportsing phrase. The other one I loved was growing up was, you miss 100% of the shots you don't take. And that's like a standard basketball one. But, you know, my wife and I will say it to each other all the time. When we want to do something, we're not sure if we should. It's like, well, you miss 100% of the shots you don't take.
7: That was writer and sports journalist Kate Fagan. She's the author of Hoop Muses, an insider's guide to pop culture and the women's game. You can see her full talk at TED.com. So all this hour, we've been talking about the psychology of winning. But even if we do win the proverbial gold medal, how do we keep up the stamina to go for it again and again? Writer Sarah Lewis believes most of us underestimate the power of the near win. Here she is on the TED stage in 2014.
8: What gets us to convert success into mastery? This is a question I've long asked myself. I think it comes when we start to value the gift of a near win. I started to understand this when I went on one cold May day to watch a set of varsity archers, all women as fate would have it, at the northern tip of Manhattan at Columbia's Baker Athletic Complex. I wanted to see what's called Archer's Paradox, the idea that in order to actually hit your target, you have to aim at something slightly skew from it. I stood and watched as the coach drove up these women in this gray van and they exited with this kind of relaxed focus. I stood behind one archer as her coach stood in between us to maybe assess who might need support and watched her, and I didn't understand how even one was going to hit the 10 ring. The 10 ring from the standard 75-yard distance, it looks as small as a matchstick tip held out at arm's length. And this is while holding 50 pounds of draw weight on each shot. She first hit a 7, I remember, and then a 9, and then 2 10s, and the next arrow didn't even hit the target. And I saw that gave her more tenacity, and she went after it again and again. For 3 hours, this went on. At the end of the practice, one of the archers was so taxed that she laid out on the ground just starfished, her head looking up at the sky, trying to find what T.S. Eliot might call that still point of the turning world. It's so rare in American culture, there's so little that's vocational about it anymore, to look at what doggedness looks like with this level of exactitude, what it means to align your body posture for 3 hours in order to hit a target, pursuing a kind of excellence in obscurity. But I stayed because I realized I was witnessing what's so rare to glimpse, that difference between success and mastery. So success is hitting that 10 ring, but mastery is knowing that it means nothing if you can't do it again and again. Mastery is not just the same as excellence, though. It's not the same as success, which I see as an event, a moment in time, and a label that the world confers upon you. Mastery is not a commitment to a goal, but to a constant pursuit. What gets us to do this, what gets us to forward thrust more, is to value the near win. Mastery is in the reaching, not the arriving. It's in constantly wanting to close that gap between where you are and where you want to be. Mastery is about sacrificing for your craft and not for the sake of crafting your career. We thrive when we stay at our own leading edge. It's a wisdom understood by Duke Ellington, who said that his favorite song out of his repertoire was always the next one, always the one he had yet to compose. Part of the reason that the near win is inbuilt to mastery is because the greater our proficiency, the more clearly we might see that we don't know all that we thought we did. It's called the Dunning-Kruger effect. The Paris Review got it out of James Baldwin when they asked him, "What do you think increases with knowledge?" And he said, "You learn how little you know." Success motivates us, but a near win can propel us in an ongoing quest. One of the most vivid examples of this comes when we look at the difference between Olympic silver medalist and bronze medalist after a competition. Thomas Gilovich and his team from Cornell studied this difference and found that the frustration silver medalists feel compared to bronze, who are typically a bit more happy to have just not received fourth place and not medaled at all, gives silver medalists a focus on follow-up competition. We see it even in the gambling industry that once picked up on this phenomenon of the near win and created these scratch-off tickets that had a higher than average rate of near wins, and so compel people to buy more tickets that they were called heart stoppers and were set on a gambling industry set of abuses in Britain in the 1970s. The reason the near win has a propulsion is because it changes our view of the landscape and puts our goals, which we tend to put at a distance, into more proximate vicinity to where we stand. It gets us to focus on what, right now, we plan to do to address that mountain in our sights. It's Jackie Joyner-Kersee, who in 1984 missed taking the gold in the heptathlon by 1/3 of a second. and her husband predicted that would give her the tenacity she needed in follow-up competition. In 1988, she won the gold in the heptathlon and set a record of 7,291 points, a score that no athlete has come very close to since. We thrive not when we've done it all, but when we still have more to do. I stand here thinking and wondering about all the different ways that we might even manufacture a near win in this room, how your lives may play this out, because I think on some gut level we do know this. The deliberate incomplete is inbuilt into creation myths. In Navajo culture, some craftsmen and women would deliberately put an imperfection in textiles and ceramics. It's what's called a spirit line, and deliberate flaw in the pattern to give the weaver or maker a way out, but also a reason to continue making work. Masters are not experts because they take a subject to its conceptual end. They're masters because they realize that there isn't one. Now, it occurred to me as I thought about this, why the archery coach told me at the end of that practice, out of earshot of his archers, that he and his colleagues never feel they can do enough for their team, never feel there are enough visualization techniques and posture drills to help them overcome those constant near wins. It didn't sound like a complaint exactly, but just a way to let me know, kind of tender admission, to remind me that he knew he was giving himself over to a voracious, unfinished path that always required more. We build out of the unfinished idea, even if that idea is our former self. This is the dynamic of mastery. Coming close to what you thought you wanted can help you attain more than you ever dreamed you could. Even if we created utopias, I believe we would still have the incomplete. Completion is a goal, but we hope it is never the end. Thank you.
1: That was writer Sarah Lewis. She's the author of The Rise, Creativity, The Gift of Failure, and The Search for Mastery. Her new book is called The Unseen Truth, When Race Changed Sight in America. You can see her full talk at TED.com. Thank you so much for listening to our show this week about the psychology of winning. This episode was produced by Rachel Faulkner-White, Katie Monteleone, and Fiona Guerin. Our production staff at NPR also includes Matthew Cloutier, Harsha Nahada, Chloe Weiner, and James Delahousie. This episode was edited by Sanaz Meshkinpour, Katie Monteleone, and me. Irene Noguchi is our executive producer. Our audio engineers were James Willits and Josh Newell. Our theme music was written by Ramteen Arablui. Our partners at TED are Chris Anderson, Roxanne Highlash, Alejandra Salazar, and Daniela Balarezzo. I'm Manoush Zomorodi, and you have been listening to the TED Radio Hour from NPR.
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10: The forecast for tomorrow, which is the first day of summer, and Father's Day. Surprise! It'll be Cloudy and foggy in the morning, turning into a sunny day. Highs from the mid-60s at the ocean, up to the low 80s in the inland areas. Sacramento, sunshine tomorrow, and highs between 87 and 93 degrees. San Jose should see a high of 80, and the expected high in Oakland, 69 degrees. KQED-FM San Francisco, KQEI-FM North Highlands, Sacramento.
11: BBC World Service at 6 hours GMT. This is Weekend with me, Paul Henley. Coming up this hour, the US Vice President J.D. Vance has arrived in Switzerland for a new round of negotiations with Iran over a deal to end the war between the two countries. We'll have the latest. Also, why a row between the presidents of Ukraine and Poland over World War II history has just intensified. And new research suggesting becoming a father can be extremely beneficial for a man's brain.
12: We know that in later life, and we know this from UK studies, when men have had more children, the brain actually looks like it is younger.
11: All to come and a lot more here on Weekend after the latest world news.

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3: Hi, I'm Maria Zabaleta. I live in Oakland, California. 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
4: BBC World Service, it's 7 hours GMT. This is Weekend with Paul Henley. This hour, the US Vice President J.D. Vance has arrived in Switzerland for a new round of negotiations with Iran over a deal to end the war between the two countries. We'll have the latest. Also, 10 years on from the UK's Brexit referendum, a leading historian here pleads for the restoration of national unity.
5: We have to bury the hatchet. We have to put division behind us because 10 years down the line, Britain has not been doing well.
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4: 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Coming up on Weekend Edition, Chloe Veltman, KQED alumna, will have a remembrance of the legendary director of television hits, James Burrows, who died this week at the age of 85. I'm Michael State. Good morning. It's 6:37 and time for a listener perspective on Father's Day. The listener, Matt Fogelson, sharing about the relationship with his father and raising his son. Here's Matt's perspective.
6: What was it like to hang out with you in college? My 20-year-old son asked me one night last summer. The question caught me off guard, not because I didn't have an answer, but because I realized I'd never asked my own father the same thing before he died of cancer when I was my son's age. I fumbled through a response anyway, something about being fun, always up for a beer. My son guessed I was probably antisocial. My wife, overhearing, offered a vote of confidence. Papa was a lot of fun in college. We laughed, but the moment lingered. I didn't really know my father, not as a person. I knew his integrity, the way he carefully filled out customs forms after family trips, even when my mother insisted nobody declared the real value. I knew his laugh. But I didn't know who he was at 20, his closest friends, his first crush, what made him feel most like himself. I never asked. He never offered. And by the time I realized those were questions worth asking, it was too late. Looking back, what strikes me most is that even his cancer didn't break through that distance. We never talked about the possibility that he might die. We never said what mattered most. When my paternal grandfather wrote a 43-page memoir late in life, it was all about his career as a lawyer. My father, his son, received 6 sentences. He died before he got the chance to read it. I'm not sure his near omission would have registered if he had. For a long time, I assumed that was just how fathers and sons were. But now, as a father myself, I wonder if that distance is something we pass down, or something we can choose to interrupt. That's why when he was young, I sang my son my favorite songs instead of lullabies, so he'd know what makes his dad tick. And why, when he asks me a question like the one he did, I try to answer it fully. I can't go back and ask my father who he was, but I can make sure my son doesn't have to wonder. With a perspective, I'm Matt Fogelson.
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4: 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Mostly cloudy, patchy fog and drizzle this morning, then becoming sunny on this Father's Day, the first day of summer. Highs for the Bay, mid-60s coastside to the low 80s inland. Sacramento weather, the Weather Service says expect sunshine and highs between 87 and 93.
9: I'm Windsor Johnston with these headlines. High-level talks are underway in Switzerland at this hour between the United States and Iran. Vice President J.D. Vance and top U.S. negotiators are joining mediators from Pakistan and Qatar for the latest round of negotiations. Fighting in Lebanon appears to have eased after a recent escalation in clashes between Israel and Iranian-backed militants that had derailed U.S.-Iran talks. The two sides had agreed to a ceasefire on Friday. Emergency crews are working to contain a massive warehouse fire in Los Angeles. The blaze has burned for days, prompting California Governor Gavin Newsom to declare a state of emergency. I'm Windsor Johnston, NPR News in Washington.
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0: This is Weekend Edition from NPR News. I'm Aisha Roscoe. James Burroughs died Friday. He was 85. As NPR's Chloe Veltman reports, Burroughs brought some of America's most beloved sitcoms to life.
10: James Burroughs helped define the golden age of the sitcom with hit after hit after hit. So

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1: Live from KQED News, I'm Juan Carlos Lara. Workers at a North Bay winery are pushing to form a union as wineries across the region struggle with a declining market. Rafael Malsalvin Jr. works at Rodney Strong Vineyards. He says the company has forgotten about its workers.
2: It's becoming a norm, you know, like more people in my workplace are having to get second jobs. I'm losing time with my family. I'm losing time with, you know, like for myself.
1: Employees are asking Rodney Strong Vineyards

0: to voluntarily acknowledge their unionization, but the winery has so far declined. It said in a statement that it supports workers' rights to organize, but prefers they do so by holding an election. And the giant corpse flower at the San Francisco Conservatory of Flowers is expected to bloom within the week. It might even happen today. The bloom only happens once every 3 to 5 years, and the corpse flower name comes from its unique odor. Brandy Ide is the curator and conservation lead at the Gardens of Golden Gate Park.
1: I would say the smell changes throughout the course of the evening from something like faint garbage to a dead and rotting rodent. And a lot of things in between, from onions to a trash truck that's hot in the summertime, stinky socks.
0: She says that stink is what attracts pollinators to the plant and continues its life cycle. Residents hoping to catch a whiff of the notoriously nauseating stench should be prepared to head down at a moment's notice, as the bloom will only last about 2 days. Once the flower does bloom, the conservatory will stay open until 10 p.m. I'm Juan Carlos Lara, KQED News.
2: 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A weekend edition next up, it's a remembrance of the legendary director of TV hits, including Cheers and the Mary Tyler Moore Show, James Burrows, who died this week. NPR's Chloe Veltman will have that remembrance. Michael State on Father's Day. Good morning. It's 8:37. Speaking of that, it's a KQED listener perspective. Matt Fogelson sharing about the relationship with his father and raising his son. Here is Matt's perspective.
3: What was it like to hang out with you in college? My 20-year-old son asked me one night last summer. The question caught me off guard, not because I didn't have an answer, but because I realized I'd never asked my own father the same thing before he died of cancer when I was my son's age. I fumbled through a response anyway, something about being fun, always up for a beer. My son guessed I was probably antisocial. My wife, overhearing, offered a vote of confidence. Papa was a lot of fun in college. We laughed, but the moment lingered. I didn't really know my father, not as a person. I knew his integrity, the way he carefully filled out customs forms after family trips, even when my mother insisted nobody declared the real value. I knew his laugh. But I didn't know who he was at 20, his closest friends, his first crush, what made him feel most like himself. I never asked. He never offered. And by the time I realized those were questions worth asking, it was too late. Looking back, what strikes me most is that even his cancer didn't break through that distance. We never talked about the possibility that he might die. We never said what mattered most. When my paternal grandfather wrote a 43-page memoir late in life, it was all about his career as a lawyer. My father, his son, received 6 sentences. He died before he got the chance to read it. I'm not sure his near omission would have registered if he had. For a long time, I assumed that was just how fathers and sons were. But now, as a father myself, I wonder if that distance is something we pass down, or something we can choose to interrupt. That's why when he was young, I sang my son my favorite songs instead of lullabies, so he'd know what makes his dad tick. And why, when he asks me a question like the one he did, I try to answer it fully. I can't go back and ask my father who he was, but I can make sure my son doesn't have to wonder. With a perspective, I'm Matt Fogelson.
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5: I'm Nora Rahm with these headlines. Vice President J.D. Vance is meeting with top Iranian officials at a Swiss mountainside resort near Lake Lucerne. He's attempting to iron out details of a tentative agreement to end the war in Iran. Colombia is holding a runoff election today. The candidates are a leftist senator who promises to continue the policies of the current president and a right-wing lawyer who vows to lower taxes and to take a tougher approach to violence. And rail authorities in France are urging vulnerable travelers not to take the train during the heat wave. They say the high temperatures could deform railroad tracks and damage overhead electrical lines. I'm Nora Rahm, NPR News in Washington.
2: Plenty of clouds, some patchy fog and drizzle this morning, then becoming sunny for the Bay with highs as cool as the mid-60s near the ocean and as warm as the low 80s inland. Predicted high temperatures today, Antioch 85, Mountain View 74, looking for high in San Rafael 76, 65 downtown San Francisco, 90 in the capital city, Sacramento. 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
6: This is Weekend Edition from NPR News. I'm Aisha Roscoe. James Burroughs died Friday. He was 85. As NPR's Chloe Veltman reports, Burroughs brought some of America's most beloved sitcoms to life.
7: James Burroughs helped define the golden age of the sitcom with hit after hit after hit.

0: This episode of The Moth Radio Hour was hosted by John Good. John is a regular host for The Moth, an Emmy winner, a spoken word poet, and John and Barbara's boy. The show was produced by me, Jay Allison, and Michelle Jalowski. Co-producer is Vicki Merrick, associate producer Emily Couch. The stories were directed by Chloe Salmon and Kate Tellers. Additional Grand Slam coaching by Jennifer Hickson and education program coaching by Jonathan Cabral. The Moss leadership team includes Gina Duncan, Christina Norman, Marina Kluche, Sarah Austin Jeunesse, Jordan Cardinale, Caledonia Cairns, Suzanne Rust, Sarah Jane Johnson, and Patricia Urenda. Special thanks to unlikely collaborators for their support of the Moth Education Program. Our pitch came in from Dr. Mary Renzel from Chagrin Falls, Ohio. Moth stories are true as remembered and affirmed by the storytellers. Our theme music is by The Drift. Other music in this hour from Blue Dot Sessions and Stellwagen Symphonette. 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
1: Next up, a conversation with former Secretary of State, former United States Senator Hillary Clinton. David Remnick hosts the New Yorker Radio Hour, and it's on the way next. It's a minute before noon. That's traffic time on KQED News, beginning in Palo Alto. Here is Clark Reed.
2: Thank you, Michael. In Palo Alto, it's an accident that's now over the center divide, northbound 101 at Oregon Expressway. In San Jose, we have a fender bender, southbound 101 at Yerba Buena. A couple of vehicles involved, no lane information on that. And Santa Rosa, a hazard, eastbound 12 on the on-ramp from Fulton. It's blocking the left lane of the ramp. Pleasanton, watch out for a sofa in the number 2 lane of northbound 680 after Bernal. Clark Reed for KQED.
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3: In starting a war with Iran, did Donald Trump get played by Benjamin Netanyahu? To one former Secretary of State, it all sounded very familiar.
4: I remember one day I was on the phone for hours with Bibi, with others, you know, and they would say things like, our planes are on the tarmac. And I'd say, well, good luck. I mean, great. Why are you doing this?
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4: What did he say a few weeks ago? I'm bored. This is boring. Trying to make peace is boring. You hear, nobody told me about the Strait of Hormuz. I mean, nobody told me they could close the Strait of Hormuz. Where is the Strait of Hormuz? You know, you can't make it up.
3: Hillary Rodham Clinton joins me today on the New Yorker Radio Hour right after the news.
5: Live from NPR News in Washington, I'm Nora Rahm. UN peacekeepers say a ceasefire agreement between Israel and Iran-backed Hezbollah appears to have halted attacks in Lebanon for the first time since the war began in March. NPR's Jane Arraf has more from Beirut.
6: This isn't the first ceasefire since the war began on March 2nd, but according to a UNIFIL spokesperson, it is the first day since then without a single apparent strike. That's after U.S. pressure on Israel to stop fighting following Iran's threat to halt talks with the United States if war in Lebanon continued. Tilak Pokharel said UNIFIL recorded 431 Israeli attacks and 20 strikes by Hezbollah and its allies on Saturday. He said there were still Israeli violations of Lebanese airspace Sunday despite the relative calm, and noted that the presence of Israeli forces within Lebanon was itself a violation of the UN ceasefire accords that UNIFIL monitors. Jane Arraf, NPR News, Beirut.
5: Colombians voted today in a presidential runoff election. The frontrunner is a far-right political newcomer who's been endorsed by President Trump and has promised to crack down on crime. John Otis reports.
7: Abelardo de la Espreya is a criminal defense lawyer who has never before held political office, but his campaign has picked up steam thanks to his pledges to end peace talks with drug trafficking guerrillas and launch a military offensive. If elected, de la Espreya said in this TV interview, I will give the order to bomb all of the camps holding narco-terrorists. His opponent is Ivan Cepeda, a left-wing senator from the ruling party who has promised to reduce violence through negotiations with the rebels. Colombia's outgoing president, Gustavo Petro, is banned by the Constitution from seeking a second term. For NPR News, I'm John Otis in Bogota, Colombia.
5: The Justice Department has released a memo that calls into question long-standing civil rights protections for Americans with disabilities. NPR's Corey Turner reports.
8: For decades, the courts and Republican and Democratic administrations alike have agreed when it comes to serving Americans with disabilities, states have to provide support in home or in the communities where they live. Institutionalization should be a last resort. But a new Justice Department memo argues there is no integration mandate forcing states to provide these local targeted services. Pushback from the disability community was swift. Advocates warned the memo could bring a return to what was once common practice, de facto segregation of Americans with disabilities in nursing homes and large institutions. The Justice Department did not respond to an NPR request for comment. Corey Turner, NPR News.
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9: Live from KQED News, I'm Juan Carlos Lara. The amount of surveillance infrastructure in San Francisco is much more than most expect. That's according to a recent story from a local independent website, The Fog Line, which mapped Flock license plate readers and other surveillance technology in the city. Resident Larry Kubin wrote the story. He found there's about 400 Flock cameras across the city, as well as ShotSpotter audio detection devices.
10: And the fact that all those different modalities are coming together into this real-time investigation center, the whole of what we have is now greater than, you know, the sum of its parts.
9: SF Police said that its Flock data had been, quote, improperly accessed last week by outside agencies, marking almost 300 such improper accesses over the last year. The giant corpse flower at the San Francisco Conservatory of Flowers is expected to bloom within the week. The bloom only happens once every 3 to 5 years, and the corpse flower's name comes from its unique odor. Brandy Ide is the curator and conservation lead at the Gardens of Golden Gate Park.
11: I would say the smell changes throughout the course of the evening from something like faint garbage to a dead and rotting rodent. And a lot of things in between, from onions to a trash truck that's hot in the summertime, stinky socks.
9: She says that stink is what attracts pollinators to the plant and continues its life cycle. Residents hoping to catch a whiff of the notoriously nauseating stench should be prepared to head down at a moment's notice, as bloom will only last about 2 days. Once the flower does bloom, the conservatory will stay open until 10 p.m. I'm Juan Carlos Lara. Thank you for listening, and a happy Father's Day to all the dads out there holding it down. This is KQED News.
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3: Welcome to The New Yorker Radio Hour. I'm David Remnick. I last sat down with Hillary Rodham Clinton in 2017. Clinton was still working through everything that had gone so badly wrong the year before, how she'd lost the election, and how Donald Trump had come to occupy the White House. Trump had campaigned with a chant of lock her up, a threat that electrified so many of his supporters. Clinton, for them, was not merely a political opponent, but somehow the embodiment of evil. Now, it's been almost a decade, and Donald Trump has, for the most part, moved on to yet other enemies. But Clinton remains very much a power broker in the Democratic Party and a leader of its centrist wing. She's also a voice of authority on U.S. foreign policy. With the Clinton Foundation, she's advocated for bringing down the cost of AIDS drugs worldwide and getting phones out of classrooms. I sat down with Hillary Clinton again this past week to talk about the war in Iran, Joe Biden's doomed campaign for the presidency, and how America might perhaps begin to move beyond Trumpism. We met on stage at the 92nd Street Y in New York City. Secretary Clinton, in your book, Something Lost, Something Gained, you write about your state of mind after the election of Donald Trump. You describe yourself as someone who remains an optimist that worries a lot. Now, we all worry, but I want to grasp the extent of your agony. And I want to begin with a big question. Does Donald Trump and Trumpism represent a real and sustained era of authoritarianism in this country?
4: I really believe that he does represent the threat of authoritarianism, and the people who enable him, who support him, who follow him, have clearly decided that his kind of performance politics, his deliberate cruelty is exactly what they want to see for the country. Now, the good news is his favorability is in, you know, the mid-30s, but he is doubling down. He's doubling down on his impulsiveness, and it's very worrisome to me. You know, I teach at Columbia University now, of course, with the dean there. It's called Inside the Situation Room. And we talk about the traits of leaders, their behavior, their psychology. And there is a view that is rooted in how people make decisions, all of us, not just leaders, about what happens when someone finds themselves in what's called the domain of loss. It's a psychological concept. And almost counterintuitively, when people feel they are losing, they very frequently take greater risks. They double down on their behavior. And that's what I'm now worried about, because he's lashing out. He's demanding that we accept his version of reality, which is unhinged from the actual world that we live in and the actual consequences of his actions. So I think we have to be extremely vigilant and just, you know, ready to push back every chance we get.
3: How has your understanding of his support evolved? You were criticized a lot, probably rightly, for using the word deplorables for many of his followers. But how do you view the evolution of his followers and what it is that they want most of all from him?
4: Well, first of all, I said only about half were. So, to be fair.
3: Well, are you doubling down on deplorable?
4: I gave a speech, for example, about something called the alt-right, which, you know, the press had no idea what I was talking about. Certainly the public had no idea what I was talking about. But, you know, I was beginning to see this really disturbing rhetoric, racist rhetoric, sexist rhetoric. You know, the kind of authoritarian, demagogic claims about our politics. And it worried me. So, you know, I tried to kind of put that into the political debate, but I also did try to, you know, draw a line between those who were following him because of that. Mm-hmm. It wasn't a bug, it was the feature. And people didn't take it seriously. People were like, oh, that's just Donald, he's just spouting off, don't worry about it. I saw something darker, but, you know, I was in not the strongest position since I was running against him to make that case. So I was trying to say, look, I understand there are people who believe that kind of stuff, but most of the people, at least half, who are, you know, following him, they want change. They are not satisfied with where we are in the country. It was something that, you know, I was aware of and I respected, because people were feeling that, you know, it's hard to succeed a two-term president of your own party. I knew that going into it. And, you know, people liked and respected President Obama, but, you know, they wanted something that might be a little different. And
12: a little different.
4: But they didn't know how different at the time.
12: I don't want to jump too far ahead, but I think it's fair to say that so far J.D. Vance has not covered himself in glory. And Marco Rubio probably doesn't appeal to the base with quite the same, stick-to-itiveness of Trump himself. And I wonder if you think it's possible, and I think maybe this has run through your head, that the Trump family has dynastic ambitions, whether it's Donald Jr. or someone in the family, who might pretend to succeed him.
4: Well, David, you and I think alike. I think, number one, if he could figure out a way to stay, he would. My husband likes to say, if he tries to stay, I'm running again. But if that's unlikely, which we have to hope it is, I don't get the feeling he's all warm and fuzzy about J.D. Vance.
12: No.
4: I don't think he is warm and fuzzy about nearly anybody other than himself. And who is closest enough to him, and that is possibly a son or a daughter.
12: A son or a daughter.
4: A son or a daughter.
12: And the daughter is thought to be cleverer than the son.
4: Well, I'm not going to characterize them. It's the blood relationship that matters.
12: Understood.
4: So, look, I mean, we're speculating like, you know, we know something, which we don't. I'm not hanging out Mar-a-Lago and sort of picking up the, you know, breadcrumbs of gossip.
12: Yeah.
4: But I think that...
12: I think you'd like it.
4: Yeah, but given his psychology, given, you know, Trump's psychology, he definitely, if he can't do it himself, he wants somebody he can control. And preferably somebody related to him. And that would be, his hope.
12: You've watched Trump over a long period of time. You've debated him 3 times. You've observed him very carefully, obviously. Is he disintegrating?
4: I think he is certainly not what he was, you know, falls asleep and lots of public meetings. I mean, poor Joe Biden. I mean, shut his eyes, you know, once or twice, but Donald Trump is like falling asleep all the time these days. But part of that is he stays up all night posting on Truth Social. So he's, you know, he's not getting enough sleep anyway, which is pretty disturbing because I don't think people who are sleep deprived make good decisions on top of everything else. But I really think he has a number of traits that have gotten, you know, more obvious. He doesn't even try to hide them. Mm-hmm. You know, his impulsivity, his immaturity, his lack of curiosity about anything going on around him, that, you know, like when, you know, he launched the war against Iran and then, you know, out of the White House, you hear that nobody told me about the Strait of Hormuz. I mean, nobody told me they could close the Strait of Hormuz. Where is the Strait of Hormuz? You know, you can't make it up. It's like, it's like, you know, some movie that you walk out of because it's so outlandish.
12: Dr.
4: Right?
12: Strangelove.
4: Yeah, exactly.
12: Former Secretary of State Hillary Rodham Clinton. The day we spoke, the administration announced an agreement or a memorandum of understanding to end the war with Iran. We'll pick up right there in just a moment. This is the New Yorker Radio Hour with more to come.
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0: This is the New Yorker Radio Hour. I'm David Remnick, and I've been speaking with Hillary Rodham Clinton. While serving in the Senate, Clinton ran for the presidency in 2008. And shortly after Barack Obama won that historic election, he appointed Clinton Secretary of State. She was quoted around that time saying, "We have a lot of damage to repair." And she was referring to alliances frayed by the wars in Iraq and Afghanistan. Clinton oversaw the State Department through the Arab Spring and the beginning of negotiations with Iran, which eventually became the nuclear deal known as the JCPOA. Trump abandoned that agreement in 2018 with fateful consequences. We're talking on a day where the United States and Iran seem to have signed an agreement to end, at least for now, this war. Did the United States lose this war?
1: Yes. Yes. The United States has come out weaker. Iran has come out stronger. It's not even an agreement. It's a memorandum of understanding, which we haven't even seen the details of. Now, I started the negotiations that led to the JCPOA, the agreement that President Obama eventually signed. It was an intensive diplomatic effort. We started by getting the UN Security Council to impose sanctions, global sanctions on Iran in June of 2010. We then, you know, worked to get secret negotiations started through Oman. And those began with several meetings and with a plan about going forward, and which I handed off to my successor, John Kerry. But these were serious negotiations with high-level people. So when we sat across a table from Iranians, we had our own nuclear physicists there, as did they. We had experienced diplomats, people who had negotiated on many different fronts for many years. That's not the way this administration does its business.
0: You know, the United States doesn't send bombers to Iran because anybody else commands it to, but it's very clear that Bibi Netanyahu, Prime Minister of Israel, pushed and pushed Donald Trump to do this. It's my understanding that when you were Secretary of State, Bibi Netanyahu made the same case. Tell me about that.
1: Well, you're absolutely right. When I was Secretary, it was a constant theme by Netanyahu and his then government, the then Defense Minister Ehud Barak, the former Prime Minister. Mm-hmm. It was relentless. It was a constant push. You know, I remember...
0: What would he say to you?
1: What?
0: What would he say to you?
1: He would basically say, you need to support us in attacking Iran. And so there was a constant argument that we would have. And you know, I remember one day I was on the phone for hours with Ehud, with Bibi, with others, you know, and they would say things like, you know, our planes are on the tarmac. And I'd say, well, good luck. I mean, great. Why are you doing this?
0: So you're saying you were being played?
1: All the time. All the time.
0: By an ally that receives an enormous amount of aid.
1: Well, of course. And look, Bibi's been obsessed, as long as I've dealt with him, with two things, Iran, as you know, and his desire to normalize relations with Saudi Arabia. The first formal meeting I had with him in 2009, probably March, at the State Department, it was absolutely, you know, how can we get normalization with Saudi Arabia, and how do we totally decapitate Iran? And he had this view that I think has become very clear in his, you know, dealings with Trump. Number one, decapitate the regime, it will fall. Number two, you know, disable the military insofar as possible, the people will rise up. And that was just never our read about what was going to happen, in part because this is a ruthless, theocratic regime that at least at the top levels, the clerical level, has a kind of apocalyptic view of their own importance in the struggle against Israel, the United States, the West, their Sunni neighbors, you know, the whole map that they look at. And they are also a regime that learned, sadly, a lesson from the overthrow of the Shah. There's a lot of, you know, analysis about why the Shah was finally deposed. But one of the arguments is, at the end, he would not murder his people. He would not order the mass murder of the demonstrators in the street. This regime has no such compunction.
0: Mm-hmm.
1: So if you have a regime that has already proven, as it did last year, they were willing to kill 35,000, 40,000 Iranians over the protests that were going on. If you have this alliance between the clerics and the military, they have enough folks in their ranks to keep moving up and taking over. Our take on Iran was, absent an effective armed opposition, which we've never seen, and absent some kind of internal dissent, whether like a general who would say, I'm not going to tolerate, you know, this any longer. But this regime is not, you know, they're not going to be toppled by, you know, appeals to their humanity, to their, you know, better, the angels of their, you know, better nature.
0: So
1: no,
0: if I hear what you're saying correctly, is number one, Bibi Netanyahu bamboozled Donald Trump. And number two, I don't imagine the intelligence changed radically about the state of play in Iran, that the president ignored not only the advice of his vice president and secretary of state, but the intelligence community telling him on the ground this would be a terrible idea.
1: Well, I can't speak to that. I don't know what was presented to him. You know, I also think, coming off the attacks of last June, which I supported. I supported the very specific surgical attacks on the known nuclear weapons sites.
0: Mm-hmm.
1: I believed that that was a clear mission with very achievable goals. I didn't know whether you could eliminate the program, but I thought you could certainly set it back.
0: Let's stay in the same region for a moment. I know that you're for a two-state solution and see it as the only outcome that any kind of peace can exist for the, but if I look at the Israeli polity, they don't want a two-state solution, certainly not now. And if you look at the Palestinian polity, which is it's an even more complicated set of geographies and population, two-state solution is not anywhere near the offing there. A two-state solution, which was fought for so hard, but began going out the window many years ago, seems impossible. Am I wrong?
1: You might be, but you might not be. And here's why. I'm going to say something positive about Trump. So hold on.
0: Okay. I've got a grip on my chair right now.
1: Trump's 20-point plan for Gaza is actually a pathway to security for Israel, reconstruction for Gaza, and the possibility of self-determination, however defined, for the Palestinians. There are a lot of people who you know, reject it because Trump did it. But it's the only game in town. There's nothing else. And I've engaged in some, you know, kind of track two diplomacy with Israelis, not in the current government, former governments, military, intelligence, political officials, Palestinians, Arabs. So it's a very, you know, it's a very painful discussion because, you know, these are experienced people with lots of scars to show for their efforts over many years, not just on peace, but on security, particularly for Israel. But I really believe if we took this 20-point plan, which starts with you know, the disarmament of Hamas, a huge, important step yet to be accomplished, but took all of the 20 points so that it wasn't just disarm Hamas and, you know, maybe do some reconstruction and, you know, build some resorts the coast. But if it, you really took the whole approach that is embodied in that 20-point plan. And I know there are people who are working to try to move forward on that. There is a glimmer of a possible path forward. Now, having said that, you are dealing with two peoples that are even more traumatized than perhaps has happened in the past. You had Rachel Goldberg-Polin on your podcast last week, and you know, I met her during the time when I was trying to help and support families who were advocating to get the hostages back. And it's, you know, she writes this very moving, profoundly sad book about her son, Hirsch.
0: And we've had Mohamed Mawish and Mosaba Bhutto, who lost multiple members of their family.
1: And I've met with them as well.
0: And did the Biden administration fail to push hard against the Netanyahu government? Did it give too free a rein to the Israeli government during the
1: war? You know, I think it's a very, very hard question to answer for this reason. As I said, October 7th was a mass trauma event. Clearly, the people who were murdered, the families who lost loved ones, the hostages, 250 plus who were taken into Gaza. It was a long, terrible trauma.
0: 100%. But Biden came to Israel, and the wisest thing it seems to me that he said was, I feel your pain. I understand how horrible this is. We support you, but at the same time, do not repeat our mistakes and act out of prolonged vengeance. He was obviously referring to Afghanistan and even more so to Iraq, the misadventures there, to say the least, and the damage they did and the lives lost there. And it, I think a lot of people would say that is exactly what Israel went ahead and did by such a prolonged war, and that the United States and the Biden administration and later the Trump administration did very little to put a pause to it.
1: You know, I think that, and I wasn't there. I don't know what the internal discussions were. But every time there was a push against Israel to change tactics, to avoid certain targets, you know, the response would be, we know that there are tunnels. Could and should the Israelis have been more careful with civilian casualties? Absolutely. There's no doubt about that. But did they have a response to, you know, what they were trying to accomplish, rescuing hostages, you know, getting access to Hamas leadership and fighters in these tunnels? They did. Mm-hmm. And trying to walk that line in the middle of a war is very hard. So I try to imagine myself. I'm sitting, you know, in CENTCOM and talking to the Israeli military. I'm sitting, you know, at the CIA and talking to Mossad. And they are coming back not with, you know, totally unbelievable claims. Right. They're coming back with, here's what our intelligence tells us. Here's, you know, we think if we can get there. Maybe we can, you know, get Sinwar. Maybe we can, you know, rescue hostages. And the fog of war was, like, totally overwhelming.
0: When you hear Ehud Olmert refer to war crimes, when you hear a scholar like, an Israeli scholar like Omer Bartov refer to genocide, or even David Grossman, a novelist you know well, do you agree with them?
1: Again, I am looking at facts. I'm trying to figure out, and I have not reached my own conclusions because I don't have oftentimes there's after action reports. Mm-hmm. And the thing I am most critical of is there has been no after action report about what happened leading up to October 7th, on October 7th, and post October 7th. So we don't have all the information I personally would like.

0: Sponsorship of the KQED live audio stream comes from the John S. and James L. Knight Foundation, helping public radio advance journalistic excellence in the digital age. 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
1: He did push Trump into the war against Iran. We didn't gain anything of real importance, and we may have lost a lot. But that means Vivi also lost, because to go into that kind of alliance and to push Trump to do something that Trump, I'm not sure, even understood the implications of, and then for Trump wanting to get out of it, because what did he say a few weeks ago? I'm bored. This is boring. Trying to make peace is boring. So Vivi's left out there by himself. And there are several really serious questions. You know, what he's doing in Lebanon now is, to me, counterproductive. He has never had, Israel has never had, in as long as I can remember, a government that started out more open to working with Israel to try to disarm Hezbollah. And rather than trying to be, you know, in my view, kind of smart about how to build up a Lebanese government for the purpose of disarming and neutering Hezbollah, which is definitely in Israel's interest, Israel has been engaged in this bombardment of Lebanon. And, you know, so they're fighting on that front. I think they're turning a blind eye to the settler violence in the West Bank is extremely dangerous. So I think, you know, Netanyahu believes that war is his friend because he wants to contain the opposition by creating conflict so that he tries to rally the country behind him. I think this Iran deal may be, you know, the straw that finally breaks that and creates an opening for, you know, his departure in the upcoming elections. But I'm worried that if you don't see a government that understands the importance of tending to Israel's economy and future, you're going to see a big exit by particularly young Israelis. And there is some evidence of that.
2: My conversation with Hillary Clinton continues in just a moment. 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

This is the New Yorker Radio Hour. I'm David Remnick. Welcome back. I've been speaking today with Hillary Rodham Clinton. She's a former senator and secretary of state, and she's the author of a number of books, including the most recent, Something Lost, Something Gained.

0: conclude my conversation now with Hillary Clinton.
1: A few weeks ago, the Democratic National Committee released an autopsy report on the 2024 election. It satisfied nobody. Not one person did it satisfy, except for maybe the Bidens, because it didn't mention Joe Biden's decision to run. But when you look back on his decision to run, did he make a terrible mistake?
2: He made a terrible mistake. He made a terrible mistake for himself, his legacy, and for the country. He had said that he would not run again. And, you know, counterfactual narratives are always a bit tricky. But I believe if he had kept to that plan and said that he wasn't going to run, that he was going to pass, you know, the torch to the next generation, we would have had a real contest. And very sadly, I believe whoever emerged from that contest, whether it was the vice president or a governor or a senator or anybody else, would have beaten Donald Trump. So I think it was a terrible miscalculation on the part of President Biden. But once he held on for as long as he did, we were in a terrible dilemma.
1: Why didn't anybody say so? You're a powerful figure still, a powerful voice and the Democratic Party. There are a lot of people that are powerful, not a lot, a select group of people with powerful voices, whether Nancy Pelosi, Barack Obama, et cetera, et cetera. Nobody said this. Why was it so difficult to speak about this?
2: I think there were a lot of conversations going on behind the scenes. I certainly am, you know, aware of that, participated in a number of them. But there was no way to convince him by going public. And eventually what convinced him was, you know,
1: a debate.
2: Polling information.
1: But after a horrendous public disaster.
2: Well.
1: But were there private discussions? Were there people on your level, of your eminence, that went to Joe Biden and said, look, Joe, we love you, but it's time. You're not the guy you were 15 years ago. Enough already.
2: I know of a few people who tried that, and they were met with total denial. And not just from him, but from the people around him.
1: Jill Biden in particular?
2: Yes, before the debate, before mm-hmm. what happened at the debate, there was a belief, and it was strongly held inside the White House, that he would win again. After the debate, I think they were in a state of sort of disbelief about what happened and kept trying to explain it, rationalize it, justify it. And there were a lot of people who publicly and privately then said, you know, that's not recoverable. Initially, that was denied. But, you know, look, it happened. It's over. It's behind us. I don't think it's useful to keep beating that horse.
1: Well,
2: I think one other retrospective question. Okay, beat one more horse. Okay.
1: No. Different horse.
2: It's a donkey.
1: I know that joke. It's a good joke. And you come to the why they all know the joke. Did Kamala Harris lose solely because she only had 100 days to run?
2: Oh, I think that was definitely a factor.
1: Sure.
2: I think she also found herself really in a difficult position trying to run as the sitting vice president but separate herself from the sitting president. There was no gap between her service, as there was with mine, and her campaign. So I think that was a real problem.
1: And then there's the other thing. I can't tell you how many people on the left, people who consider themselves good feminists, enlightened about identity in all senses, will say to me, next time in 28, we cannot take the risk. We can't be a woman. It can't be African American, et cetera, et cetera. And I find this shocking. It is now, we're a quarter of the way through the 21st century and we're still having this conversation. Is you, You've lifted the microphone and you're ready to go. I don't need to continue.
2: Well, first of all, there is a global pushback on women's rights. And part of that is being led by this administration. The first person that Trump fired was the woman commandant of the Coast Guard. The second person was the black combat veteran Air Force general who is the chair of the Joint Chiefs. And the third person was the first woman to be chief of naval operations. And we've seen what just happened last week with Hegseth, you know, removing women and, you know, black military officers from promotion. We've seen them taking down pictures of the first woman who flew with the Thunderbird, formation. The black general, Chaffee James, mm-hmm. who was an incredibly effective fighter pilot. There is an unabashed campaign to undermine both minority leadership and women's leadership in public spaces. There's no doubt about that. And not only is it happening in so-called IRL, real life, it's happening online to just an extraordinary extent where the threats against women, the attacks on women. So this is a moment where we are seeing the firing of women, not men. I mean, for heaven's sakes, I'm not going to make any brief for, you know, the women that he fired from his cabinet. I didn't agree with any of them. But Hegseth is still there. And so you think about the way that this man is treating women, the way he talks to women journalists, his whole behavior toward women is so disdainful. So I think that's in the culture. It's not made up. When people say, well, I don't know if we could vote for a black candidate or a woman candidate. But my ultimate answer to that is it depends upon the candidate.
1: Well, let me ask you about one. The candidate that's polling now the highest, among women certainly, is Alexandria Ocasio-Cortez. How would you feel about her as a standard bearer for the Democratic Party nationally?
2: Well, those are not the same polls that I've seen. I think, look, she is a very talented politician, and she is, like, in the top five. But so is Kamala Harris, and depending upon the poll, sometimes Gavin Newsom. I mean, so it's a...
1: I mean, among women. I'm talking... Gavin Newsom is not that.
2: I'm talking about what I consider to be reliable polls of voter right. sentiment, which is both men and women,
1: right.
2: because
1: of
2: you're
1: course.
2: Not going to win with just women. I wish, that would be, you know, someday possible, but not. So I don't know. It's way too soon. But here's what I really think. Number one, stay focused on the midterm elections. We have to win the House and hopefully the Senate. Okay. And we have some, you know, really good chances of doing that in the House, and I think we have a 50-50 chance, you know, in the Senate.
1: To win the Senate,
2: yeah.
1: one of the seats that the Democrats have to win is in Maine. How do you feel about him?
2: I feel about him the way I feel about any candidate. I want to see what kind of candidate he actually turns out to be. The bumps on the road that he has experienced and some of the things he has said.
1: Bumps on the road?
2: Yeah, I mean, clearly bumps on the road in terms of some of his prior behavior, some of his prior statements. And I will tell you, I served with Susan Collins. She is going to be very hard to beat. And it's going to be a tough election. So I'm reserving.
1: But if you were a Mainer, where would you pull the lever?
2: But I'm not a Mainer. I'm a New Yorker. No, but seriously, I mean...
1: You're going to let that pitch go by?
2: But David, look, I think this election has to be about affordability and accountability, and we need to start holding the people around Trump accountable. And we're going to see whether we can, you know, take the Senate. But I think the House has to be the primary objective. And then once that election is behind us, you're going to have 10 or 12 pretty good candidates, in my view, running in 2028. And I, you know... I don't know who's going to emerge because I don't know who's going to catch the moment. I don't know, you know, who's going to be able to convince the various factions of the Democratic Party to, you know, support him or her. But I wouldn't rule out any woman who wants to run or any African-American or any Latino or anybody else. If they want to get into the arena, get in the arena, show us what you can do, and see whether people will vote for you.
1: Do you think the Democratic Party has an elites problem?
2: You know, I think some people believe it does, and that I think is somewhat amusing because our elites are not stealing money from the Treasury to pay off the insurrectionists to attack the Capitol. And our elites are not going around the world making business deals for their children, at least so far as I know. And so when people say that, you know, they're really saying, well, you know, you guys, you're in blue cities and blue states and you don't relate to us. And so I think that's the problem. I think it's more of a political identification problem. So you just have to take what people say about your candidates and, you know, be ready to fight back. That's a false equivalence a lot of time.
1: I lived in Moscow for 4 years during the collapse of the Soviet Union and then thereafter. And I would often think to myself, what would it be like to actually live in a society like this where I loathed my government? And would I be someone who, in order to keep my family together or to preserve my bank account, would I collaborate? And I have to say, I hope not with a minimum of righteousness, it has shocked me to see the level of acquiescence in our society among elites who have turned on a dime in order to preserve their immense fortunes and to make them greater.
2: Well, I'm afraid you're right in terms of the acquiescence. So for some people, it's simply staying in power, being, you know, being able to, you know, feel like they are important. But the people who are in positions of great economic power, like the tech companies and other, you know, large businesses, have been so disappointing in the way that they have, you know, basically aligned themselves with Trump policies, and in large measure, I guess, because they think, quote, it's good for their business. But what they're not appreciating is that this kind of unchecked, unaccountable power can turn and bite them just as easily. Mm. You saw it. You saw it in, you know, in Russia. You saw the transition from the collapse of the Soviet Union. And you saw the oligarchs being formed, the privatization. But then when Putin came along, it was, I want 5%. No, I now want 25%. I want 50%. And that's why people say he's the richest man in the world, because he's basically...
1: I must say he loves you. I have never seen somebody speak so harshly of anyone as to watch Putin speaking about Hillary Clinton.
2: Well, I wear it as a badge of honor, but it did help... you know, it, contrary to what you hear from Donald Trump, he did help Donald Trump win, and partly because he knew what kind of leader I would be compared to, you know, Donald, whom he knew would not.
1: I want to ask you two quick questions about the law. On a scale of 1 to 10, how worried are you about being locked up?
2: Well... it's not for lack of trying that I'm not, that they, you know, they continue to, you know, not only go after me, but go after all kinds of, you know, people that Trump considers his, quote, enemies. I'm not worried about it if the law matters and if the facts matter. I have nothing to worry about. And what I've been slightly reassured about in the last couple of months is the way the courts are actually enforcing their orders. So the name is off the Kennedy Center. The, you know, $1.776 billion fund is enjoined. And so there is finally the pushback. Our big problem has been the Supreme Court. And the Supreme Court has enabled and approved so much of what he's done on the so-called shadow docket. And that is what has given him the permission to go forward with a lot of the things that he has pursued without there being yet any kind of final adjudication. So when I think about the law, personally, you know, I'm not that worried for myself, but I do see him continuing to unleash his private law firm, which used to be called the Justice Department, against people and forcing them to be, you know, investigated, spend money, everything to just put them, you know, at risk. So, yeah, I do think that he is going to continue to do that, and we unfortunately are going to have to continue to fight back.
1: Has John Roberts, in particular, as Chief Justice, failed the law?
2: I voted against him as a senator. I met with him. I voted against Alito, and Alito was a much more obvious movement conservative, a results-oriented judge. And so I had no doubt about what he would do, and I gave a speech on the floor. John Roberts, though, as I looked into his past, when he clerked for Justice Rehnquist, he wrote a memo about reversing the Voting Rights Act back in the 1980s. So he has been a known commodity to some of us who paid attention for some time, but he comes across as more affable, you know, a kind of country club person that you would have a nice dinner with. But make no mistake about it, he led the charge against the Voting Rights Act. He led the charge against campaign finance reform. He has been on the side of the, you know, sort of federalist agenda since he was a young lawyer, a young law clerk. And this is his court. And I think they have concluded, led by him, you know, the majority certainly, that their job is to turn the clock back as much as possible on the 20th century. You know, they believe in, you know, almost the height of corporate power. They believe in, you know, the role that corporations should play in our politics and basically undisclosed, unlimited money, plus then things like the Voting Rights Act, which they view as, in the way they describe it, unnecessary in a, quote, colorblind society that's gotten beyond race. I don't know where they live. I don't know who they talk to. I don't understand it, but that is their stated view. But it's really, you know, I went to law school with Clarence Thomas, and he just gave a speech about for the 250th commemoration, I think at Texas or somewhere. He gave a speech basically saying that, you know, the progressive movement had destroyed America and it needed to be reined in.
1: Secretary Clinton, thank you so much.
2: Thank you, David.
1: I spoke with Hillary Rodham Clinton this past week at the 92nd Street Y in Manhattan. I'm David Remnick. This is the New Yorker Radio Hour. Now, for all the history buffs out there, we've got a treat in store next week. We'll be joined by the hosts of The Rest is History, a really wonderful podcast from the UK. Tom Holland and Dominic Sandbrook will talk about the Declaration of Independence, but as seen by the Brits. And they suggest that the whole revolution business that we are going to celebrate wasn't really that big a deal, or not as big a deal as we think it was. Talk about chutzpah. I hope you'll join us.
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4: City Arts and Lectures next up on KQED. But before we go there, let's get to traffic and an East Bay slow spot. Good afternoon, Steve Herrera.
5: Good afternoon, Michael. I'm seeing heavy traffic in San Leandro. Northbound 238 before 880, there's a wreck impacting the right shoulder. Lots of sluggish traffic on the Richmond-San Rafael West 580 from cutting to about midspan following an earlier incident in San Jose. First Street shut down from Market to William due to the World Cup watch party. Steve Herrera for KQED.
4: 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Presenting The Lunchbox, a new musical based on the hit film about an unlikely connection between two lonely souls in Mumbai, running through June 28th, and more info at berkeleyrep.org. European Sleepworks, the store that bases its design and materials on research factors affecting sleep, including comfort and support, humidity levels, and ease of breathing. 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Sunny except along portions of the coast this afternoon, highs from the mid-60s at the coast to the low 80s inland. It's 1 o'clock at KQED San Francisco and KQEI North Highlands, Sacramento. First day of summer, and happy Father's Day to you and your family. I'm Michael State.
6: Welcome to City Arts and Lectures, a season of talks and onstage conversations with some of the most celebrated writers, artists, and thinkers of our day, recorded before an audience at the Sydney Goldstein Theater in San Francisco. This week, our guest is José Andrés, a Spanish chef with 2 Michelin stars and 40 restaurants worldwide. Andrés is also recognized for his humanitarian work. As the founder of World Central Kitchen, Andrés has fed tens of millions of people across dozens of crises, and he was nominated for the Nobel Peace Prize. The model is uncommonly nimble and effective. Rather than warehousing aid, Central Kitchen activates local restaurants and cooks, putting money into affected communities while feeding people with dignity. Andrés is also an Emmy Award-winning TV host and producer, and author of several cookbooks, including his newest, Spain My Way. On May 21st, 2026, Chef Andrés came to the Sydney Goldstein Theater to talk to Laureen Powell Jobs, founder and president of Emerson Collective. Join us now for a conversation with José Andrés.
2: Welcome, José Andrés, to San Francisco. Oh, this is a good way to start.
7: Buenas noches, San Francisco.
2: Hey. Oh. So let's talk about this book, Spain My Way, for a second. So you write, of course, about food and recipes, but also about family and memory and growing up in Spain. But I wonder if you can open up the conversation by talking a little bit about your childhood. Okay. The sound effects are just divine. So talk about the role that food played in your household when you were growing up.
7: I barely know how to open a bottle of wine, and now I need to talk about food. I did okay, no? I didn't break the cork, which usually happens.
2: All right,
7: so, Lorraine, to you.
2: To you.
7: To all of you. To all of you, because you are in a fascinating city. You can be anywhere tonight, and here you are. Thank you. Really, thank you. I was in a restaurant, and a lot of people coming in the restaurant. We're going to see you later. I'm like, really? Like, I will stay in this restaurant. Don't waste your time. And here you are. So, you know, growing up, Lorraine, for me was, my mom was a nurse. My father was a nurse. Nurses, doctors, we saw it during COVID especially. My God, those people are amazing. And I will say I almost grew up in a hospital because my father worked the night shift, my mother worked the day shift, And the hospital was the place that my three brothers and myself will be exchanged between mother and father, father and mother.
2: Wow.
7: So sometimes I will be there in emergency room, you know, just watching everything, like live TV. And for me, it was always fascinating to see that all those people did so many things beyond duty. But the thing I love about my father and my mother is that they were always ready to cook.
8: So who was the cook?
7: My mom was more the Monday through Friday. Mm-hmm. And my father was more the weekend guy. I mean, very much like now. You know, in America, man, we think we cook because we throw a piece of meat on the grill and we burn it. And we call ourselves cooks, you know? Really? I mean, come on. Burning meat is not cooking, people. And my mother was more the one taking care of my brothers and I. Even my father would help too. Even my father had two jobs. My mother had five jobs. Because it was her job plus my
2: four
7: brothers.
2: Of you.
7: My mom was, yes, the weekday cook. She made those amazing roasted peppers. But these are the days that cooking in my home, I don't want to romanticize it more than it is, but it's what it was. The bread, you will go every morning to buy the bread in the bakery. And I was the older brother, so you will go. And my mom always will tell me, buy two, buy three, depends what was going on that day. And she will always get very upset because by the time I came back home, like the Spanish baguettes, you know, the tips, because they were crunchy. There will be no tips. Sometimes I will get in an accident because in the bike, if you bike and you're trying to eat bread at the same time, you will crash. And this happened more than once. So it was an adventure going for bread. But then these red peppers I'm telling you about was the same. If my mom was making the red peppers, she will send me or my brother, so she will go herself to the little fruit stand in the little town, outside Barcelona, in a little town called Santa Coloma de Cervelló. Santa Coloma de Cervelló is a very beautiful, tiny town. Everybody heard about the Sagrada Familia? Gaudi?
2: Mm-hmm.
7: The 100-something years until finally we finish.
2: Yes.
7: Believe me, there's not a lot of construction companies out of Barcelona right now because, you know, we have very bad reputation. 150 years to finish a cathedral? Anyway. So I'm telling you this because the first prototype of Sagrada Familia was a little church right next to Santa Coloma de Cervelló. And I'm only telling you this because for me it's fascinating. The mini Sagrada Familia before the Sagrada Familia began construction happened in this little town I grew up. And the bakery was not too far away from that place. So just going for the bread for me was like something like I was in a science fiction movie because that church looked like science fiction, right? And that's why I crashed with the bike, I think, too. And so, go back to the red peppers, okay? Don't let
2: yes.
7: me get lost.
2: No,
7: So, I will go to the red peppers. Usually, I will not eat the peppers, so I will not crash. And then, my mom will roast them. That was beautiful, because the peppers will come up very dark from the oven. She will wrap them with her hands and olive oil. It's nothing sexier than rubbing peppers with olive oil on your hands. It's like, it's something like, wow, let me do this. And then they will be roasted, and then she'll cover them with plastic paper so the moist and the remaining heat will help the skin of the pepper separate itself from the flesh. And in that moment, like, the pepper will tell you, thank you, I'm liberated. I didn't want to have that skin. And I didn't know how to get rid of that skin. And finally, thank you. So the peppers were in such a good mood that then my mom will break them with her hands. And she will always have this terracotta casserole. It's always the same one. A terracotta casserole, she will put oil and sliced garlic. And when the garlic begins dancing, you know when you put garlic in the oil? Garlic looks very serious, looks like garlic, nobody wants to talk to him, and garlic doesn't want to talk back to you. But when you put him in warm oil, the garlic begins dancing. And becomes like, you know, it's like getting drunk on oil. And in that moment, my mom will put the peppers. And the remaining juices in the bottom of the pan where she roasts them, she will add them too so the garlic will not burn. Then she will add water and will cook for an hour. What happened then? Don't tell me why she put the water. But the peppers will become like super soft. And at the end, the water will evaporate. And all the gelatin of the red peppers with the olive oil will emulsify in this sauce that also was like, you wanted to put the finger there. You're like, oh my God, what's going on here? And then she'll finish with sherry vinegar. Those peppers, I don't know why, they were, to this day, is one of the dishes I remember of my mom the most. That was my mom, always cooking for my brothers, for my father, Monday through Friday. My father, on the other hand, was the weekend warrior. He will invite the entire hospital. He will never keep track of whom. My father always saw big problems with very simple solutions. He'll resolve anything. My mom will tell him, what happened if more people come? He'll say, we'll add more rice to the pan. Because he'll make these very big paellas. And this is very much how I grew up, between going to the market, helping my mom in the kitchen, peeling the peppers, eating the croquetas. My mom made the best croquetas in the history. Croquetas, they were the end of the month food. You know, I don't remember anything from the first week after my father received the first paycheck, that usually the fridge will be slightly fuller. At the end of the month is like when you go to Best Buy to buy a fridge and the fridge is empty. I mean, if I was the CEO of Best Buy, I will fill up the fridges full of food. You will sell more fridges, I'm sure. But anyway, the fridge was empty, and my mom was a genius making dishes out of an empty fridge. Croquetas was that dish.
8: What did she put on them?
7: You know, we all have this piece of ham that is so dry that you can use as a razor. Do you know that half boiled egg that has like green things growing on top, like like if those Dr. Seuss, you know, it's like, and if you look very closely, it's things moving in there. But my mom, she said, listen, blue cheese does nothing wrong to you. So this blue thing on the egg either. And she laughed. And quite frankly, here I am. Nothing ever happened to me. She made us stronger. So she'll chop that ham. She'll chop that egg. The bechamel was sublime. You know, any one of you makes bechamel at home? Who makes bechamel at home? I cannot see you, but it's okay. Listen, to make bechamel with the butter, my mom will add also oil, a little bit of the onion, the good milk. Oh, my God, the milk. The flour. Oh, my God. And that sauce, when it gets slightly thick, but not too thick. Oh, my God, when you put the finger. So what happened with that, and I'm sorry I'm going long on this story, but she'll finish the bechamel, right, and she'll roll the croquetas next day. The breadcrumbs, she will use the bread that was sold, and she'll use the coffee grinder to make the breadcrumbs. That's why the coffee in my house was a little bit thick sometimes. Then she'll roll the croquetas one by one. They were very delicate because she didn't put a lot of flour in the bechamel, therefore was very delicate croqueta. But when she put the bechamel in the fridge the night before, every night that she made croquetas, my brothers and myself, we will wake up in the middle of the night. And we'll go to the fridge. And we'll open the door, one by one, hoping that my mom will not wake up. And then we'll eat with the fingers. And then we'll push with the fingers to make sure that we could balance the bechamel. What happened after my other three brothers did the same twice, at the end that thing looked like the craters in the moon. And we will get in trouble the day after. But those are the moments that I cannot believe I'm telling you those, because they were very fun moments, the moments of peeling the red peppers.
9: the moments of rolling the croquetas, the moments of stealing the croquetas mix, the moments that my mom will always make odd quantity of croquetas. So whoever was of the four brothers that behaved the best will always eat the last one. So the day was croquetas, we will be in our best behavior. Yes, mom. Yes, mom. What do you need, mom? So those are stories that I'm sure all of you
2: so
9: have
2: sweet.
9: That are so, so important of, you know, making us who we are. Because I don't quote French people in public. They're good people, but they have an accent. Not like Spaniards. But was this guy in 1826, Brillat Savarin, a philosopher, a gastronomer, one guy that wrote one of the most thoughtful books about food.
2: Mm-hmm.
9: And he said, tell me what you eat, and I will tell you who you are.
2: Yeah.
9: I think I understand him very well, and I think all of you understand that phrase very much summarizes mm-hmm. every one of us.
2: Mm-hmm.
9: We all have these amazing, powerful food memories that are very important in the person we became.
2: Well, you're clearly a poet and an artist and a romantic. So were you always romantic about food like you are now? When did you start to cook?
9: I don't remember like the first moment, but I remember I loved to bake, but the baking, my mom used to make that sponge cake, is the yogurt cake, like, you know, the yogurt. So that yogurt cup was the way to make the cake. So it will be one yogurt,
2: mm-hmm.
9: two yogurts of olive oil, three yogurts of flour, four yogurts of eggs. That was so, so cool for a young kid. Because the cup of the yogurt
2: yes.
9: was the measurements. I love to do that. But Sundays I help my father when he will cook the big paella. And this was one of the big lessons of life for me. Even I realized that later on in life. That my father loving to make these very big pots. Now, you understand what I like to make very big pots. He will always let me or put me in charge of helping him with the fire. In summers, we will go camping. And for me, going camping was fascinating because we will be in the beach all day, and I'll come back, and my father will be there cooking. So my father will tell me, hey, bring wood, and then I'll help him with the fire. One day, I wanted to do the cooking.
2: Mm-hmm.
9: But that day was windy, and that day was a very big paella. We were like 30 or 40 people. And my father said, no, you have to do the fire. And I got very upset. And then he sent me away. Hey, go away. Obviously, they ate without me. And when everybody ate, and at the end of the lunch, my father got me aside and told me, my son, I know you wanted to do the cooking. But actually, you've been doing the most important part. You've been mastering the fire. You've been learning to control the fire. Control the fire, yes. And then you can do any cooking you want. Obviously, this was a very simple, powerful lesson for a young cook in the making.
2: Yeah.
9: But if you think about it, this is a powerful lesson, like a metaphor of life itself. Sometimes we go through life searching of who we want to be, where we want to belong, what do we do in this world. And sometimes the answer is right there in front of us. But we don't listen to life. The very simple answer that my father, lesson my father gave me of find your fire, control it, master it, and then you can do whatever cooking you want with your life. It's a very big, powerful lesson of life itself. So I'm in the search of mastering my fire. I keep trying, you know?
2: Mm. Well,
9: the wine is
2: I
9: good.
2: I hope you don't. Oh, good.
9: Albariño from Galicia.
2: Honestly,
8: we love your fire. So I hope it stays right at this very temperature. So you were there in Spain. You decided to come to the United States about 30 years ago. Talk a little bit about that. So you came to the U.S. You won't offend us. Tell us what you thought about the way that Americans eat.
9: But so I think I came twice to America. Well, number one, growing up, I mean, John Wayne, my God. I wanted to be John Wayne. Tarzan.
8: Tarzan.
9: Yeah, I wanted to be him too. I mean, the NBA, oh my, I love the NBA so much. I got in trouble so often because I would escape my house at night to go to the only bar in Barcelona. You could see Larry Bird against Magic Johnson in a black and white TV with a very bad signal at 4 a.m. in the morning. Oh my God, those were my moments, right, of America. But then I was in the Spanish Navy. I was already a cook. I was working in a restaurant called El Bulli, a restaurant that became mythical.
8: Yeah.
9: We should clap all the time to Ferran Adrià because I was very lucky. I was able to meet him when he was very young and when I was a young boy. And Ferran really became not only my best friend, one of my best friends, but obviously a powerhouse in everything that has to do with life and creativity. And much of what I've done in my life, in part, is because Ferran. Because Ferran always show, not me, but show everybody that has worked at El Bulli that if you work hard enough for it, everything will happen. And creativity, he said, you know, he said one day, somebody said, to create is not to copy. He went into his restaurant and he began just creating. And he pushed all of us to keep creating and he's created such a revolution. So in my times of, in between El Bulli, I was twice in El Bulli.
8: Mm-hmm.
9: I went to the Spanish Navy. By then I was already young but talented cook. And they put me cooking for the Admiral. And I'm like, no kidding. In his house. I'm like, I'm not going in a boat. Nope, you're cooking for the Admiral. It's an honor. I'm like, really? Well, everything changed later because he had three daughters my age and was very fun. No, but super fun. I mean, I was like their brother and they were very funny. I mean, I love it. So it was good. But then one day this happened. When I was very young, my father took me to the seaport in Barcelona. Mm-hmm. And there was a boat, not any boat, a tall ship. 4 mast, white and green, 300 crew strong, 300 sailors. This boat is the Juan Sebastián del Cano, the first, in honor of the first person that ended the circumnavigation that was started by Magellan. So Juan Sebastián del Cano, that boat was named in his honor.
8: Uh-huh.
9: And it's the training ship for the midshipmen. And all the midshipmen will do a 6-month training in that boat. I wanted to go to that boat. So I told the admiral, I want to go on that boat. I'm like, really? Who do you think you are? The admiral? I said, no, but I cook for him. I'm like, okay. He granted me my wish. I went in El Cano. First time I came, first time I saw Canary Islands, first time I saw Africa, first time I saw South America, Caribbean, first time I came to Pensacola.
8: That was your first town in America?
9: Blue angels, white beaches.
8: Wow.
9: Lady Lex, the big aircraft there, museum, my first off-shell crab. And there I was like, man, America is great. They eat a crab that is soft. I never had that. We don't have that in Spain. And then it's first time I came to New York. Imagine the arrival, okay? Up in the mast, the cells open. It's one of the most beautiful tall ships in the world. Under the Verrazano Bridge, Lady Liberty,
8: yeah.
9: Ellis Island. Beat that. We dock around 30th Street on the west side. You talk about the American dream? Over 30 plus years later, I open in Hudson Yards, Mercado Little Spain, 300 meters from the first side dock in Hudson.
8: That's cool. That's cool.
9: And in New York, I cannot believe the hot dogs were like 99 cents or something, or 50. And at certain hours, they give you two for 99 cents.
8: Yeah.
9: And then they had all those.
8: They have to get rid of them.
9: The green thing on top. The pickle.
8: Relish. Thing,
9: and the sauerkraut onion and the red onions with the sauce and the ketchup, the mustard. And the guy, I think he charged me more because I put everything. And put more. Anyway, for me it was fascinating, the hot dog. I thought it was brilliant that, hey, hot dog. If you are hungry, it's a hot dog. I think it's brilliant. I mean, it's magical.
8: So how did you end up in Washington, D.C.?
9: So I finished my military service. I went back to Spain. I went back to El Bulle. I was here, boom, boom, boom. All of a sudden, one day, I have kind of, I don't know, a disagreement with Ferran. The restaurant is closed. I'm working in Madrid because we were going in the winter to learn, so we will bring ideas to El Bulle.
8: Mm-hmm.
9: And I don't know what happened. In one day, he gets upset with me because he said, I am late. I'm like, I'm not late. I've been waiting an hour. I went out. You know those days that we used to put a quarter to call somebody? And I didn't have quarters. And I didn't remember his phone, so I had to go to the house of somebody to get his phone to call him. So it took me an hour to be back. Then he was kind of upset.
8: Yeah.
9: Good. And I don't know what happened. I go to my school, which I never graduated. It took me 30 years to get the graduation diploma. And it's only because they were using me for PR and marketing to bring, to renew students. I mean, I failed cooking and English. I mean, you understand. I mean, I'm here and I'm not cooking. They just told me there that Totolengi came the other day and he cooked. And I'm speaking English and nobody understands me. So still, I'm the same guy of 30 plus years ago, almost 40. So I'm there and they tell me, hey, they're looking for a cook. This is Saturday.
8: Yeah.
9: Monday I'm in the American consulate and Tuesday I'm landing in New York. This is the days they used to give you a E2 visa, which technically was an illegal visa that only tells you how beautiful the immigration system is. Which I'm only honored because thanks to that, I'm here. But the E2 visa technically was only for the businessmen doing the investment in America, not for the employees of the businessmen doing business in America. So when I arrive, me, which I never lie in my life, I don't have a long nose like Pinocchio. Hey, are you the business guy? I'm like, nope. And Jose Andres began getting trouble in immigration because the E2 visa was for the business person. Mm-hmm. But anyway, that's the way it used to work. But I came, and I was supposed to come for 6 months. And what? I came in 91. So 35 years later, hello, America. Here I am. That's who it was.
8: Okay, but we didn't get to Washington, D.C. quite yet.
9: Ah, because I came to New York. The restaurant was New York, on 55th.
8: Okay.
9: I was working in a restaurant called Paradis Barcelona. The restaurant gave me the first job.
8: Yes.
9: But the restaurant was okay. It was a new restaurant called El Dorado Petit, two-star Michelin in Barcelona. This is all before the Olympic Games, Barcelona 92. Every Catalan Spanish company wanted to do business in America, especially restaurants. I wanted to work in that restaurant. The owners of both restaurants were friends. So the owner of El Dorado Petit, he's no longer with us, Luis Cruañas, mythical. Mm-hmm. He said, I cannot hire you because I'm a friend of the owner of the other restaurant you're leaving. Like, I'm sorry. So you have to go. So I went to Puerto Rico because they offered me a job in Puerto Rico, San Juan, in a restaurant called Reina de España. I worked there 3 months, dancing salsa every night. Oh, my God. And then finally, El Dorado Petit, the restaurant I wanted to go, received 2-3 stars from the New York Times. They were going to be super busy. The owner found me, because I gave him the phone number of the place I was going to go. Can't you come back? Ah, now you want to hire me. Great. I will move back to New York. Okay.
6: 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This is City Arts and Lectures.
9: I received a phone call, Washington, D.C. Roberto Alvarez, Rob Wilder. They are opening a restaurant called Jaleo.
8: Mm-hmm.
9: Merrimack. Mm-hmm. They needed a Spanish chef. I go to see them. I fell in love with Washington. 1993, I arrive January 21st in a very cold day.
8: Mm-hmm.
9: And 33 years later, Washington, D.C. is a place I call home. I met my wife in Washington, D.C., dancing salsa in Adams Morgan. And the guy that hired me, Roberto Alvarez, had a restaurant called Café Atlántico. Oh, my God, I'm giving you so many nutty stories.
8: I know.
9: Latin restaurant, where at night you will dance salsa after the kitchen close. There is where I met my wife. She was dancing with her hands, looking like a tree moving with the wind. I fall in love with her. And the rest is history. Three daughters born in D.C. at the Sibley Hospital.
8: Mm-hmm.
9: And they just graduated, the three of them. And I love Washington, and I love America.
8: Beautiful. It's beautiful.
9: Oh, my God. I tell you so many weird things.
8: Yeah. It must be the wine. But you know what's fascinating? Your whole journey, even before you started your own restaurants, you were very entrepreneurial. You seem to not assess risk at all. You're going with the river, and you also, I mean, you bring joy with you wherever you go. You're sort of like the weather. You bring it with you, and you make everyone's day brighter and happier. So at Jaleo, what gave you the skills and the confidence to know that you could open your own restaurants?
9: Well, so Jaleo, the guys that hired me, obviously they gave me every opportunity to become the person I became. Because I was a chef. I mean, they fired me 3 times in the first 2 years. Literally. I mean, there were 3 partners. They were so nice. And it was different. I mean, I'm very opinionated. President Trump fired me on the first day of his presidency. So I've been fired. No. And I'm so thankful he fired me. I already quit before he fired me, but I love that he remembered me. I was so thankful. Like, thank you. So I've been fired. Ferran Adrià fired me. I mean, my wife wants to fire me every day. I'm beloved, but then everybody wants to fire me too. So I create this thing in people. So Jaleo for me was great because it gave me the place to belong, right? We all need a place to belong.
8: Mm-hmm.
9: If you are an immigrant or not. I always say that I've been an immigrant all my life. Because even I was born in Asturias, very young, I moved to Barcelona. Asturias and Barcelona are 2 different places. Maybe Spain, but it's day and night. So I feel we are all always immigrants.
8: Mm-hmm.
9: So Jaleo gave me this anchor. For me it was important because, oh my God, I was mesmerized by the Capitol. At night I would walk in front of the White House, something you cannot do anymore. They put a lot of blocks. Yeah. I don't know. I think it's there. I don't know.
8: It's there.
9: Is there?
8: Yeah.
9: Oh. I'm not able to see it anymore. The Capitol is still there. The National Archives. You've been to the National Archives?
8: Mm-hmm.
9: We the people. I go there so often. We the people. Yeah. Those 3 words. So right there, around the corner from Jaleo on 7th and E, the Navy Memorial, a sailor, the map of the world, right in the heart of D.C. next to my restaurant. Jaleo, that was inspired in a painting by John Singer Sargent called El Jaleo, which is in Boston. Across the street from Jaleo, a little red brick house, the living quarters of

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1: Or to be connecting,
2: yes,
1: to the city that now I call home. Mm-hmm. And that was the very big lesson that all of us, we have this amazing connection with the places we call home. And that all of us, we have this power really of, we can be complaining all day of the places we live, what is wrong in our neighborhoods, what is wrong in our cities, what is wrong in our state and our country, or we can be just part of what can be my little contribution that I can make my neighborhood, my city, my country better. Haleo gave me that kind of amazing mm-hmm. opportunity to watch that I could be a cook, I could be a chef, I could create employment, I could train people, I can tell the stories of my country through food, through dishes, I can create an economic area that more restaurants decide to open because my restaurant is doing well and more restaurants are coming and this is good for everybody. That then the teams working in Haleo can volunteer in the local soup kitchens. That then those soup kitchens feed the poor. But to more than that, we train also the homeless. Then we find them jobs. Mm-hmm. Then these people are not in the street anymore. All of a sudden, what I learned at Haleo is that it's this beautiful, powerful ecosystem that all of us create when we believe in each other. That's what Haleo gave me.
2: Amazing. That's such a beautiful story. You know, I didn't realize until now, listening to you, that Haleo gave you all the skills you needed to start World Central Kitchen. Because what you did, you created the center of gravity of community, and everyone contributes, and everyone can be a contributor. So talk a little bit about the founding of World Central Kitchen. Obviously, you had already worked at DC Central Kitchen, and that gave you that notion that the delivery of food is much more than food. It's about care. It's about dignity. It's about exchange from one human to another.
1: So obviously, I mentioned Robert Egger. This is Central Kitchen, very important for me. To this day, I'm still very active. I arrived there as the croquetas I told you before. Mm-hmm. So I will teach people how to make croquetas. Who was going to tell me the lessons of my mom were lessons I could be sharing with somebody in Washington and be helpful for them? I became, you know, board member. I became chairman. Then they retired me, you know. When they give you the chairman emeritus, you know, like Jose, it's time for you to move on. But it really gave me a sense of the power of food, helping the city. Robert Egger, on the first year I met him, the founder, a bartender, who saw that waste was wrong, and we were not only, when we talk about food waste, really is the wrong conversation. Really, we are not wasting food. What we are doing is wasting people and people's life. Mm. And Robert saw this before anybody. Mm. And Robert told me that seems philanthropy is always about the redemption of the giver, when philanthropy must become the liberation of the receiver. Mm. This was very important for me because all these stories, my time in the Navy, the DC Central Kitchen, the stories of Clara Barton, reading John Steinbeck, The Pearl, the first book I read in English, that began showing me that in the world was inequality, to say the least, and that we could do something to make sure that at least was not so much inequality, and that people wanted our pity, that people wanted our respect. I began seeing that my profession could do more in moments of emergencies. And nothing was more clear to me than Katrina. In Katrina, I watched from the comfort of my home mm-hmm. what was going on in New Orleans, especially from the Low Nine and beyond. And I watched

0: and do anything. Even people in New Orleans were doing the best they could to take care of their fellow.
1: Yeah.
0: The disaster was beyond imagination. Forget New Orleans. Forget Louisiana. Let's concentrate on the Superdome. 20,000 Americans for over a week with no food and no water. Do you know what an arena is? Everybody will say it's where I go to see. Oh, a stadium where I go to see the 49ers. When I go to see Stephen Curry. When I go to see Taylor Swift. Not really. An arena, an stadium, more than ever, is a gigantic restaurant that entertains with sports and music.
1: Yeah.
0: Go to a baseball game. Who is watching the game? Everybody. I mean, it's Heimlich maneuvers in a baseball stadium every game. Everybody's eating the hot dogs without munching. All you can eat. Okay. With that idea, for me it was very clear that people wanted to help. We saw it in September 11. Chefs were randomly opening the restaurants to welcome, to give relief to the people coming from South Manhattan, or they were putting grills in the street, or the hot dog cars were giving hot dogs and water to anybody moving to the safety of North Manhattan. So the goodness of people is always there. The willingness to help is always there. But if it's not organized, you are missing a lot of power. So that's when Haiti happened, 2010, January. I was in Cayman Islands with Eric Rippert and Tony Bourdain, and we saw the images of the devastation, the death, the destruction, the injured in Port-au-Prince. And that day I said, you know, one thing, it's time for me not to be thinking about what we can do, but going and learning about how we can help. And very quickly the answer was there, because it's obvious, it's nothing new. Clara Barton did it, even she was cooking too. So it's not nothing new. Many organizations, they've been doing it. But when I went to Haiti, I realized that, you know, when it's a fire, who do you send? You send firefighters, right? When there is an earthquake, who do you send? Search and rescue teams with dogs. So if you have to feed people, who do you think is the best people to feed people? So we were able to start coordinating chefs, restaurants, food people, farmers, volunteers, even if they didn't have any clue about cooking. It's more than cooking what we do. And in Haiti, it's very much when Bowl Central Kitchen was created. The first 5-6 years, really what we were doing was all Haiti. It was earthquakes, was another little earthquake, was a hurricane in that same year in September. We began doing different projects. It was more development than the emergency. During 6 years, we didn't have any major hurricane in America. We had few Category 2, Category 3, barely touching, but was no the major destruction. It was 6 years of very peaceful hurricane fronts. 2010, 2016. 2017, back-to-back-to-back, 3 hurricane Category 5, destroying Houston, destroying parts of Miami, and destroying Maria, and destroying Puerto Rico. We saw Irma, we saw Maria, and that's very much when Bowl Central Kitchen, we began in Houston. I spent there 2 weeks, cooking in Children's Hospital, cooking in the Convention Center. Miami, we did a little bit, but not much. But then is when Maria, we saw what happened. We landed there 2-3 days after the earthquake. And that's very much the moment that Bowl Central Kitchen, the clarity of what we had to become was there. We are not a development organization. We are not a long-term hunger organization. It's when I had the clarity that we had to become food emergency, being there very quickly, being there very fast, not because people need food and water, but because sometimes people need to feel that somebody is there for them.
1: Mm.
0: What we bring is not so much food, but what we bring is hope.
1: Mm-hmm. And what I saw when I came to Puerto Rico is that you used the stadium as your central kitchen, and then they used food trucks to deliver throughout to neighborhoods, and they used the kitchens on food trucks, and then they organized all the elementary schools that had kitchens, and all the cooks from the neighborhoods would come to the individual schools. So you had hub and spoke distribution systems all over the country. But you activated also the home cooks, the people who cook at home, who had that skill to offer. So it became this amazing distributed organization and distributed network of delivery of warm meals.
0: It became of nobody's coming to help you. You are the help you're looking for. If you believe in yourself, we can feed Puerto Rico.
1: Yeah.
0: So it's not the 4 million meals that World Central Kitchen did, but was the other meals we were able to influence. By activating the education system or the kitchens in the schools,
1: yes,
0: money that was pre-approved, the schools were closed. Everybody wanted to help. I remember speaking to the secretary saying, hey, if we activate every school, you have the money, you have the funds, and you have the people that know how to run the kitchens. We can have tomorrow 200 more kitchens feeding people in every corner of Puerto Rico. That happened. So it was not only what we were doing, but the ideas we gave to activate more.
1: Right.
0: And this is very much what World Central Kitchen has become, right? In the fires in L.A., I was not going to go because obviously it was very bad, but me, I go to category 5. I go to the big ones that there is a lot of people, right? But then I was about to take a plane to Spain, and then my is no longer with me. Sam, who used to be my CEO, yeah, he picked up the phone, he called me, and he told me, Jose, my house has burned totally down, and the school of my daughters, and we are in shock. And that moment, I changed my plane to Spain, to L.A. Mm-hmm. The response in L.A., in Pasadena, in Altadena, in all the places we were, in Palisades, one of the things we did that was very proud is so many food trucks in L.A., right? And the fires were happening right and left, and people were being evacuated from the neighborhoods. So we had units of food trucks, 10 here, 10 there, with 1,000 meals on every food truck. If any moment was a new evacuation, because the fire was moving into a new neighborhood and people were evacuated, in 1 minute we could be sending 1, 2, 3 food trucks to that arena, to that convention center, to take care of the people in the middle of the night. So when in Bahamas, Dorian destroyed the 14 islands north of the capital of Nassau, we had 6 helicopters, one boat with 2 helipads. Why? Because it was the only way to take care of 14 islands. We did 80,000 meals a day in a matter of a week. Right now in Gaza, you know, when Israel was attacked on October 7th, October 8th, World Central Kitchen was there in the kibbutz in Israel. And I had people asking me, why are you helping there? Like, because the people of the kibbutz in Israel needs our help. And when on October 8th, October 9th, the response, people were telling me, and why are you in Gaza? Because the people of Gaza needs our help. What is wrong about helping people?
1: Yeah.
0: The actions of the few cannot be making you think like everybody is the same. It's beautiful people in Israel and it's beautiful people in Gaza. That's what we feed in both places. Now, in Gaza we have 95 kitchens. In Gaza we have 25 bakeries. In Gaza we have the best structure, we have water. We have 1,900 distribution points. We have 275 routes of distribution daily. 1 million meals a day. 50% of the Gaza population, we create the big warehouse system. We create the big food truck system. Then, you know, I was criticized because I went to Israel and I met with President Herzog. I like President Herzog. And why are you meeting with President Herzog? You're like, well, if I need to feed the people of Gaza, who you want me to talk to? Santa Claus. And I believe in Santa Claus. So World Central Kitchen tries to be an organization that we are very pragmatic. Mm-hmm. In what we do, we understand what our role is, feeding people. We began in Ukraine. We've done close to over 400 million meals in Ukraine.
1: This is astonishing.
0: We were the first, and we're still in the front lines. We've done already close to 400 million meals in Gaza. And now we are running out of money. And now I'm just asking the Arab countries, neighbors, take care of neighbors. Gaza is in the middle of all your countries. I'm just making a very big call to all the Arab countries to do more for the people of Gaza.
1: Mm-hmm. It's astonishing. World Central Kitchen has served close to a billion meals to people around the world. Just astonishing. Back to this book for a second.
0: Because we are promoting a book.
1: You could stand it up if you want. So
0: there's Explain some, my
1: it's
0: way.
1: Really
0: I'm not
1: beautiful.
0: Going to sing.
1: It's a very beautiful book. There are a lot of photos of the porron. Can you explain to people what the porron is and what role that it plays in meals and in social life?
0: El porron, everybody should buy a porron. I mean, William Sonoma is going
1: to
0: be so happy. when I grew up in Barcelona, this is very Catalan. And this is something you see in the farms in Catalonia. So the porron is this kind of glass vessel that has like two arms. One that is the arm to hold, where you fill up the porron with whatever thing you want, beer or cava, the sparkling Catalan wine. Mm-hmm. And the other arm has a very narrow kind of hole, very small hole. And then you bring it up in the air, and the very thin stream, like if it's a fountain, it starts falling down into your throat. And if you learn how to do this, you have to drink, because if not, your mouth fills up, and then, yeah,
1: choke.
0: Yeah. And so you drink, and then you keep passing it, person to person. And that's a big celebration. This in longer tables is the coolest thing ever. And you can get wet, and you know. Especially if you're a woman, don't wear white, or have a double shirt underneath, because then becomes very sexy. You know what I mean?
1: Keep going.
0: A good image. And so you drink it away, but you get very messy. So don't do it with red wine. Red wine is terrible. And porron is a celebration. It's so fun. I mean, Spain is fun. You know, it's like when you talk in the book, it's a lot of stories, obviously. Sam is here, who is the writer, who really puts my ideas into writer. He's with us. Say hi, Sam. But everybody asks me about the Spain, right? And tapas, especially tapas. Mm-hmm. Tapas is a way of life itself. Tapas, remember, tapa means cover. And cover means when you went to taverns in the old days, in Seville, in the south. I'm talking centuries ago. The story says that they will give you a piece of bread or a slice of ham or chorizo, and they'll put it on top of the little glass to make sure that flies and other things don't fall down.
1: Mm-hmm.
0: And that's the tapa, the cover of the glass.
1: Ah.
0: And they will give you the drink with that piece of meat or piece of food or piece of bread. And that's how the name tapa came to be.
1: Uh-huh.
0: When you go to Spain, especially in the south, you don't do tapas in a table sitting down. Those bars don't even have a table. They have a bar. And you go and you order. And if you are there too long, the bartender is going to look at you like say, hey, I don't have anything else to tell you. Move on. And you order a sherry, you order, and you bring friends. And they are calling. And they know where they are going to meet you. Because usually you always do the same tour. And you are there at 1, and you are there at 1:20. And it's a social thing. And they find you, and the family finds you. My family knows where I am all the time. I mean, by the time I want them to find me very quickly, because if not, I forget who I am. Because after the 12th glass of sherry, tapas can be very, very, you know, a very big problema. That's why you walk, you don't drive, because if you drive, you get in trouble. And that's what Spanish food is. It's a celebration of life. Going bar to bar with family, friends, new friends you make. Talking to the guy behind the bar that is telling you how he feels that day, or what his problems are, or if he's worried that his soccer team is going to lose. And important things of life. Mm-hmm. And that's what Spanish food, and that's what this book is. At the end, what this book is not recipes. Behind every recipe is a story. And behind every recipe is a person. Well, the person that invented the dish, or well, the person that for first mm-hmm. time served you that dish, or well, the farmer where that ingredient came from. At the end, every time, if you think about it, we eat every dish, if we want to listen, has a story to tell us. Only we need to be willing sometimes to listen the whispers of what those dishes, those ingredients wants to tell us. Sometimes they are good, fun stories. Sometimes they are worry, sad stories. But nonetheless are stories that help us understand the world we live in. Very much every recipe has a story. We only need to be willing to listen to those stories.
1: Mm, beautiful. Cheers. Cheers.
2: Thank you.
0: Thank you very much.
1: Amazing.
2: People of San Francisco, thank you very much. Listen, I don't tell this to everybody, but if I was not living in Washington, D.C., San Francisco, without a doubt, will be the place that my wife and I, we would love to move.
3: 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Our post-production director is Nina Thorson. The recording engineer is Jim Bennett. 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
4: On the Media Next and news updates as well, but first, San Francisco slow spot. Here's traffic and Steve Herrera.
5: I'm seeing a congested drive in San Francisco, northbound 280 from Mariposa to King. It's bumper to bumper on the Bay Bridge upper deck approach from Grand Avenue to the metering lights, and more slow and go across the span of 101, and a slow ride on the Altamont West 580 from 205 to North Flynn. Steve Herrera for KQED.
4: 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Weather forecast for tomorrow will look similar to what we're experiencing today. It might be just a little bit warmer. Inland highs inland may reach into the upper 80s. On the coastal beaches, continue to be aware of an increased risk of strong rip currents and sneaker waves. That advisory will be in effect through Wednesday afternoon. Sandy Althouse is walking in the studio at KQED San Francisco, KQEI North Highlands, Sacramento, 2 o'clock.
6: This way, if it works out, I'm going to take the credit. If it doesn't work out, I'm blaming JD. You better be careful, JD.
7: It happens all the time with Trump. He can never fail. He is only failed by others.
8: It was the MOU heard round the world. From WNYC in New York, this is On the Media. I'm Brooke Gladstone.
9: And I'm Michael Loewinger. Also on this week's show, Israeli media tries to thread the needle on the Israeli PM's Iran policy.
10: Netanyahu said that the goals are to eliminate the threat of nuclear weapons and topple the regime.
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8: Plus the ideological and theological rifts tearing MAGA apart.
12: The Christian Zionist crowd want violence directed at America's enemies abroad and at Israel's enemies. And the America First crowd wants the violence directed at America's internal enemies, migrants.
9: It's all coming up after this.
13: Live from NPR News in Washington, I'm Dan Rumman. UN peacekeepers say a ceasefire agreement between Israel and the Iranian-backed Hezbollah appears to have halted attacks in Lebanon, this for the first time since the war began in March. NPR's Jane Haraf has more from Beirut.
14: This isn't the first ceasefire since the war began on March 2nd, but according to a UNIFIL spokesperson, it is the first day since then without a single apparent strike. That's after U.S. pressure on Israel to stop fighting following Iran's threat to halt talks with the United States if war in Lebanon continued. Tilak Pokharel said UNIFIL recorded 431 Israeli attacks and 20 strikes by Hezbollah and its allies on Saturday. He said there were still Israeli violations of Lebanese airspace Sunday despite the relative calm, and noted that the presence of Israeli forces within Lebanon was itself a violation of the UN ceasefire accords that UNIFIL monitors. Jane Araf, NPR News, Beirut.
13: The United Kingdom's Prime Minister Keir Starmer is under pressure to resign, possibly as early as tomorrow. His approval ratings are at an historic low, and last week the popular mayor of Manchester won a seat in Parliament with the aim of challenging Starmer for his job. NPR's Lauren Freyer reports from London.
15: In a parliamentary system, the head of the party with the most seats in the legislature, in this case the UK's centre-left Labour Party, gets to be Prime Minister. But with Starmer's approval rating so low, some Labour lawmakers are seeking to replace him. And Manchester Mayor Andy Burnham appears to have the most support. As of Friday, Starmer told reporters there is no official leadership challenge yet.
16: But if there is a contest, just to be clear with you, then yes, I will run. I will stand.
15: Some Labour lawmakers want him to avoid what they call a humiliation, though, and instead step down or set a timetable to do so. Starmer's been huddling at a countryside retreat with his family, discussing his political future. Lauren Freyer, NPR News, London.
13: Summer job postings have surged this year, according to the job site ZipRecruiter, but as NPR's Andrea Hsu reports, it doesn't necessarily mean more jobs for teens or recent college graduates.
17: Summer job hiring reached a peak in mid-May, according to ZipRecruiter. Postings were up a whopping 82% from a year ago. And wages are up, too, having grown 4.3% from the same time last year. Summer jobs now pay an average of nearly $22 an hour, with far higher wages on the coasts than in the middle of the country. At the same time, unemployment among teens and recent college grads remains elevated. ZipRecruiter says that's an indication that there's a lot of competition for seasonal jobs from more experienced workers who want temporary or part-time roles. Andrea Hsu, NPR News.
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9: Live from KQED News, I'm Billy Cruz. Santa Clara County is signing an agreement to fund legal aid for ICE detainees. Roughly $200,000 will go towards expanding the Bay Area habeas network. It's attorneys petition to free people who were illegally detained by ICE. San Francisco-based nonprofit La Raza Centro Legal is part of that network. Interim Executive Director Jordan Weiner says they're currently overwhelmed, with one case taking up to 2 weeks.
18: If there's a surge in enforcement, we have no capacity to deal with that. We've launched since May 1st. At this point, we've filed 7 habeas petitions, and our attorneys are already tired. And we need reinforcements.
9: Weiner says they hope to finalize the agreement in the next few weeks and are asking other Bay Area counties to pitch in. Workers at the CNH sugar factory in Crockett are set to enter the second week of their strike tomorrow. That's after contract negotiations between the company and the union representing workers fell through. Manny Loera is a foreman at the factory. He says the company wants to end retirement and medical benefits for its retirees.
19: It's very crucial that, you know, people after putting in 4 years of labor at an employer can have some kind of safety net, at least when it comes to medical coverage. So to have that taken away to people that have already been promised that, you know, in previous contracts is a low blow in my eyes.
9: CNH did not get back to our request for comment. The workers say they will continue striking until they're offered better terms. I'm Billy Cruz, KQED News.
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21: 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I'm Michael Loewinger.
22: And I'm Brooke Gladstone. This week saw the long-awaited sort of framework of a deal to halt the Iran war and reopen the Strait of Hormuz.
23: A U.S. official tells CBS News President Trump signed the 14-point Memorandum of Understanding with Iran today in Versailles, France, and it's now in effect.
22: So what's in this MOU, as they refer to it? Well,
24: it is vague in a lot of its terms, particularly when it comes to Iran's nuclear program. The final agreement will confirm the provisions of this article. And so it is what we expected. It's punting the really thorny issues about enrichment, around the fate of Iran's nuclear stockpile, to these future technical negotiations.
22: The deal's financial terms are also raising eyebrows.
24: It does specify, for example, that Iran will be able to gain access to a $300 billion development fund. American officials have been explicit that the U.S. will not provide the funding for that, but that $300 billion figure is included in this document.
25: The details that I've seen so far look awful.
22: Republican Senator Bill Cassidy, unshackled now after his primary loss.
25: This will go down as a tremendous foreign policy blunder. Iran ends up stronger. Our allies in the region are weaker. And Iran has learned that if they're willing to grab that Strait of Hormuz and choke it off, they can get the Western world to dance to their tune.
22: And Republican Senator Ted Cruz.
26: History teaches that giving billions of dollars to theocratic lunatics who want to murder us is a really, really bad idea.
22: Now, most conservative critics shrewdly stop short of blaming the president for the MOU's deficiencies, but they do drop another name.
27: The vice president was here, did a wonderful job on every outlet, but this is his deal. It's not the president's deal.
22: Brian Kilmeade, co-host of what's said to be Donald Trump's favorite show, Fox and Friends.
27: He can't do everything himself. I just hope they didn't let him down.
22: And here's prominent far-right pundit Ben Shapiro.
28: This MOU appears to be, just from the text, a disaster that does not achieve any of the actual signal goals that were set by the administration at the beginning. The vice president of the United States, the chief negotiator on this particular project, has not well served the president.
22: Joe Perticone, a national political reporter at The Bulwark, says it's clear that in selling this deal to the American public, J.D. Vance is being set up as the Iran deal fall guy. Welcome to the show.
29: Thanks for having me.
22: So tell me about the line in The Dark Knight Rises that this U.S.-Iran tentative non-binding memorandum of understanding reminded you of.
29: I thought of the opening scene in which the villains take over a plane while flying another plane above it. And before they let it fall to the ground, all of the henchmen are linking them up to the cables to escape. And Bane puts his hand on the shoulder of one of them and says, no.
30: No! They expect one of us in the wreckage, brother.
29: They expect one of us in the wreckage, brother. And he just kind of nods and falls down with the plane. And this is what's happening here. It happens all the time with Trump, is that he can never fail. He is only failed by others. somebody either willingly becomes the fall guy, Steve Bannon and Peter Navarro literally went to prison for Donald Trump, or they become the fall guy because they accidentally walked into it and then they find themselves with no way out. And it was very apparent early on this week when details of the deal started leaking, and you could tell senators, most of whom are longtime Iran hawks who probably wanted this war to continue despite the economic pain, that they didn't like it. And so I started noticing very quickly Lindsey Graham, who's chief among these Iran hawks, said, well, the architect, J.D. Vance, and others, that struck me as odd because no one thinks of the vice president being the architect of this major deal. You would think if it's anyone other than the president, it'd be the Secretary of State.
0: And you also have observed that, you know, when these narratives come out, clearing the president of any blame for what he himself set in motion, it generally begins on Fox or on one of the far right-wing podcasts or something, and then it gets picked up. But you say that this particular narrative, pinning this whole thing on Vance, actually did begin with Graham in the Senate, picked up by others in the Senate, and then traveled on to the media outlets?
29: Yes. We've seen it a million times over. When Trump decides he no longer likes someone in his inner circle, it originates on Fox. Most of the time on Fox and Friends, the morning show, which he watches religiously. But this case, it was senators quickly moving to describe this as J.D. Vance's baby. And if we recall, in March, J.D. Vance was being reported as the lone skeptic of this military engagement.
0: Yeah, very consistent with his own America First policy.
29: Yeah, exactly. And this whole thing kind of came together really quickly, and it happened at the same time that J.D. Vance is out plugging his book. So J.D. Vance is making the rounds everywhere on all these different TV interviews, but because this is happening at the same time, every interview ends up being about this deal.
0: What did Vance have to do with this MOU? Did Vance have any input into this document at all?
29: Oh, he absolutely did. I just don't think it would be at all accurate or fair to describe the vice president as the architect of this deal the way the senators have. This is a team effort. Ultimately, the buck stops at the president, but when Donald Trump is president and Republicans control Congress, the buck does not stop with him. It stops with whoever they decide it stopped with.
0: Trump has been dropping Vance's name a lot when asked about who's responsible. Even when Trump was asked if he would be at the signing, which ultimately he was this week, Trump said,
1: well, it depends. J.D.'s coming in for it. He was originally going to do it. I'll probably be gone by then. We're having dinner.
0: And this isn't going to fit the requirements that previously senators like Graham and John Cornyn said would be necessary to stop the war, right?
29: Yes. I mean, before this war was started, the strait was open. And now we're looking at the possibility of Iran receiving passage fees or whatever Ticketmaster-esque language they come up for, tolls of whatever they want. I spoke to John Cornyn at the beginning of this war, and he said, yes, gas prices are bad, but we need to make the case thoroughly to the American people that a little pain is worth it if it means eliminating the prospect of a nuclear Iran, if it means removing their ballistic missile capabilities. Well, now we're seeing, as a result of this MOU, okay, they have to eliminate their currently enriched stockpile, but it doesn't necessarily impose strict enforcement of future enrichment of uranium. It doesn't necessarily address their ambitions for a civilian nuclear program. It just ends the current hostilities.
0: For 60 days?
29: Yes.
0: Maybe extended to 90.
29: They can keep extending it as long as they want, technically. It's just kind of a public relations band-aid for this thing.
0: But are the senators who have loudly said that Iran needs to do this, Iran cannot be allowed to do that, Iran can't get any money, are they going to be able to maintain that position without condemning the president?
29: I mean, I spoke to Lindsey Graham before we saw the text of this deal, and he said, you know, I sort of like what I've heard so far while he was pinning it on JD. But then he said very clear, if they can enrich nuclear material, it's not a good deal. reporters were given the text by the administration prior to Congress. The details leaked out, which they said was fake. And then when they finally gave the official details, it was word for word the exact same. And we've seen that actually there is this possibility that they can enrich nuclear material in the future. So these hawks now have to deal with, well, do we review this? And part of that component of it is the language of it. A memorandum of understanding is very particular wording to avoid requiring congressional advice and consent.
0: And you suggest there's nothing that Congress would like more than not having to weigh in. You've said there's nothing legislators, at least in this Congress, hate more than actually legislating.
29: Oh, it's their least favorite thing. They like confirming nominees. They like renaming post offices. Sometimes they like doing tax cuts through reconciliation. But beyond that, it's difficult to get them to really do things, especially this close to the midterm elections. Anything they do can be turned into an advertisement. A lot of senators I spoke to said, well, yes, you know, ideally you would want Congress to review this. By law, the Iran Nuclear Agreement Act of 2015 forces them to. Well, that's if it's an agreement. In the MOU, we see, oh, there's a relief of sanctions. It's not clear that the administration can just unilaterally issue sanctions relief. That might also fall under Congress. Democrats have said this is an illegal war. Nothing's illegal if Congress isn't willing to enforce the laws to begin with.
0: It's really important for Trump to make sure that the world believes that Obama's nuclear agreement was terrible. Just this week at the G7 summit, he was railing against that terrible deal.
1: What Obama did was he loaded up a plane with $1.7 billion in green cash from banks all over Washington, Maryland, and Virginia. They were stripped of all their cash. They had no cash to do payrolls. It all went into a Boeing 757, a wonderful plane, and they flew it to Iran. So I made it very tough for them when I terminated the Barack Hussein Obama catastrophe. JCPOA, one of the worst deals.
29: Trump kind of does this thing where he just replays many of the things he criticized Obama for. He regularly said that Obama's golfing too much. Trump has golfed more times in his first year back in office than I think all the presidents combined since Eisenhower. Now with this, he's embarking on this deal, which the JCPOA was about 150 pages, took years, had serious enforcement mechanisms, though not as much as at the time Republicans said they would have liked. And this is just more of a public relations document to end this war quickly, because it is becoming a massive problem, both financially for the United States in terms of how expensive it is, but also in how it's affected the global economy and gas prices and you name it. The JCPOA was a economic and nuclear agreement and a de-escalation. This is a end this war and stop the bleeding in the president's approval numbers.
0: And JD is just the guy who gets to be in the wreckage.
29: Yeah, wrong place at the wrong time.
0: Many have observed that it didn't help Kamala's presidential run that she was mislabeled the immigration czar when she was actually just charged with trying to find out what the roots of the problem were. Selina Meyer on Veep, she's told that she's going to be dealing with a very special thing for the president.
2: POTUS would like you to head up a program that is very important and very dear to his heart.
3: No. You do not do this to me. Do not say that it is obesity. Do not say that to me.
2: It's obesity.
3: No.
2: I'm sorry, ma'am, but you have drawn the fat straw.
0: So what do you think the consequences for Vance are of becoming the accidental architect?
29: So being the face of anything that is this monumental and horribly unpopular can be deadly for a career. And we can just look at Marco Rubio, the Secretary of State. He became the face of the 2013 Gang of Eight immigration initiative that failed. It was a major point in the 2016 presidential campaign, which Trump and others used against him. And he spent the past decade in political rehab to make his image better again. And it's working. So Vance getting slapped with the label of architect here can really hurt his political chances in a Republican primary.
4: If it works out, I'm going to take the credit. If it doesn't work out, I'm blaming JD. You better be careful, JD.
29: These things usually originate as jokes, and then they turn into, oh, we got to get this person out. And we saw it with Pam Bondi.
0: Oh, yeah.
29: She's very quickly gone. You can't really cut a vice president loose like you can a cabinet official, but you can relegate them to the obscurity of being vice president.
0: He certainly did that last time around.
29: I think Vance is still in a much better position than Mike Pence.
0: We've been talking about GOP legislators. What about the Democrats?
29: So I spoke to Tim Kaine earlier in the week.
0: The junior senator from Virginia.
29: He said, look, this has gotten so out of hand. It's not a direct quote, but he did say they're happy there's an off-ramp. And so their first thing they're going to do is, he said, we're going to compare this to the deal that Trump just tore up, which is the JCPOA. But also, they are very optimistic about the prospect of bringing an end to hostilities as soon as possible.
0: Mm-hmm.
29: He also made a kind of darkly hilarious comment where he said, the Democratic caucus is extremely unified with the exception of Senator Fetterman.
0: That's right.
29: That this is an illegal war. Yesterday, I spoke with Bernie Sanders, and he said, look, it's been my longstanding position that this war is unconstitutional. It's illegal. I'm happy that we can end this in any possible way. I also asked, if you codify an end to this war, does that negate the claims that it is an illegal war? And he said, I don't know about that.
0: One can say that almost every conflict in the last half century has been illegal in the sense that Congress has ducked having to authorize it. It's a military operation. It's a brief incursion, whatever you want to call what looks and smells and quacks like a war. That certainly does not originate with Trump.
29: Yes. And there's the 60-day limit of military force to which the administration responded, well, it's not a 60 total days because some of the days we weren't dropping bombs. They constantly find these loopholes, and it keeps getting allowed because of the permission structure that Congress has created. And you can trace this back to Vietnam. But if you look at since the Iraq and Afghanistan wars, where declarations of Congress became authorizations for the use of military force, and now it's president just kidnapped the head of state in Venezuela.
0: Right.
29: And it's just like, well, that was a DOJ operation. A DOJ operation, not on U.S. soil? Okay. The constant, well, let's see how this plays out, it creates new precedent every time they do it. And each new precedent rolls back their Article I powers and grants more to the president, which the other party's never going to like when the opposite is in the White House, but it keeps happening.
0: Joe, thank you very much.
29: Thank you for having me on.
0: Joe Perticone is a national political reporter at The Bulwark.
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20: 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Well, time flies. 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
21: And I'm Michael Loewinger. As we just heard, the vice president is being forced into the role of spokesperson for the Iran deal. On his recent media tour, he tried to put an America First spin on it.
9: Now, I think it's important to say that while I do believe that this deal will be good for the entire world, fundamentally, we're worried about what's in the best interest of the American people.
21: Vance here on a New York Times podcast this week, responding to criticism from Israeli officials.
9: You've seen people in their system, Ben-Gavir and Smotrich, who've attacked the deal. And I guess my response to them would be, what is your exact proposal? You're a country of 9 million people. You can't just kill your way out of solving every single national security problem that you have.
21: The deal and this new tone have shaken Israelis and Benjamin Netanyahu's government, which has seen its relationship with Donald Trump deteriorate over the past few months.
10: We've had an amazing partnership. He's been an amazing prime minister. We have a little dispute over Lebanon.
21: The president at the G7 summit in France this week.
10: They say you can do a little softer touch, Bibi. You don't have to knock down a building every time somebody walks into it that's from Hezbollah.
21: The MOU calls for an end to Israel's combat in southern Lebanon, which is still occupied by Israeli troops. It also doesn't lay out a plan for regime change in Tehran or stymie its use of ballistic missiles and proxy militias, a far cry from the total victory over Iran that Netanyahu promised earlier this year.
11: By and large, there's a disappointment.
21: Oren Persico is a staff writer for The Seventh Eye, an independent website devoted to journalism and freedom of the press in Israel. He's been tracking the Israeli media's response to Trump's rhetoric and the Iran deal, and what all this tells us about Netanyahu's political future.
11: The pro-Netanyahu media and the anti-Netanyahu media were convinced and portrayed to the public that we actually won on the first day. It's going to change the Middle East. We will remove all the threats from Iran, Lebanon, Gaza. And now that Trump has pushed for this deal, people realize that it's not what they were sold. All the horrible times that Israelis suffered for the past year were for nothing.
21: It's hard to spin this as a success for Netanyahu and his followers.
11: Right.
21: Over the last few weeks, President Trump has visibly been souring on Israeli Prime Minister Netanyahu. This week at the G7 summit in France, Trump said,
10: Israel's fighting Hezbollah too long and too many people are being killed. And you don't have to knock down an apartment house every time you're looking for somebody, because there are a lot of people in those apartment houses, and they're not all Hezbollah, that I can tell you. And I suggested to Israel to let Syria take care of Hezbollah. Because to be honest with you, I think they'd do a better job of doing it.
21: And earlier this month, when Iran threatened to abandon negotiations with the U.S. over Israel's actions in Lebanon, Trump lashed out at Netanyahu over a call and reportedly said, you're crazy. You'd be in prison if it weren't for me. I'm saving your ass, referring to his ongoing corruption trial. Everyone hates you now. Everyone hates Israel because of this. What the f*** are you doing?
11: I attend usually the Netanyahu trial. For the past year and a half, he's being interrogated. Usually there is a pro-Netanyahu crowd that when the court adjourns, take advantage of the situation and shout to him, we love you, everybody loves you. Last week, I shouted to him, Trump says everybody hates you.
21: Wow. What was the reaction to that?
11: They were just stunned and he left, like always. It does shatter the image of Netanyahu that he's this leader of international stature. Previous elections, they had banners of him and Trump holding hands as a sign to the voters that if Netanyahu wins, we'll have the biggest ally possible. That is just not the case anymore.
21: I want to talk about Channel 14, a pro-Netanyahu propaganda broadcaster. According to a recent piece in the New York Times, the leading figures of Channel 14 have been ardent admirers of Trump. But lately, they've dramatically shifted their tack and have started
12: openly criticizing Trump in ways they never have before. For example, Yaakov Bardugo, a political commentator who's known to be close to Netanyahu, described Trump and Vance on air as modern Chamberlains, a reference to Neville Chamberlain, the former British prime minister who was known for appeasing Hitler. Another leading star on the channel, Shimon Ricklin, wrote that Trump represents total surrender to the Ayatollahs in Iran. Tell me a little bit more about this sudden shift and what you think it reveals about the changing relationship more broadly between the U.S. and Israel.
13: So we have Ynon Magal, he's the biggest star of Channel 14, and he called Kushner and Witkoff Jew boys. That's a really offensive anti-Semitic word. And he called J.D. Vance a scumbag. There's a chief diplomatic correspondent for Israel Hayom, the Miriam Edelson free newspaper. And his profile picture on Twitter X used to be a picture of himself with Trump. On the morning of the agreement, on Sunday, it was Trump's birthday. And he published a double spread in the newspaper celebrating Trump, stating that Trump has really put America back on track. And later that day, when Trump announced the deal, he made a 180-degree flip. He took down his profile picture with Trump, even took the effort to tweet again, "I changed my profile picture, enough is enough." If you look at another editor who edits an ultra-Orthodox magazine, he published on Twitter X an AI caricature of Trump accepting bags of money from Emirati-looking people and turning his back to the poor Israeli Jew sitting in the ruins of his house. They're really portraying Trump as a villain now. He's either so stupid that he was duped by his advisors, or that he is really a corrupt villain and we were mistaken about him. What they don't do is blame Netanyahu.
12: Yeah.
13: They don't think that Netanyahu was wrong to gamble really the strategic future of the state of Israel and its geopolitical standing on this president.
12: J.D. Vance said this about the anti-Trump turn in Israeli politics.
14: To some of these cabinet members in Israel who are attacking the president of the United States, the other thing that I would say is that over the last 3 months, two-thirds of the defensive weapons that have protected your homeland have been built by American hands and paid for by American tax dollars. The problem for Israel is not Donald J. Trump. And anybody in Israel who thinks their biggest problem is the president of the United States needs to wake up.
13: If you look at the next president, it doesn't look like there will be anyone like Biden, like Trump in the White House in the context of supporting Israel. And that might be even a good thing for Israelis in the long run. They might force Israelis to deal with the core problem, which is not Iran, it's the Palestinians. We might have to reconcile the Israeli-Palestinian conflict without the blind support of the U.S., and that might force Israeli governments to do things that they're not willing to do right now and we're not willing to do for the past generation.
12: You mean making meaningful concessions to the Palestinian people?
13: Yeah, it sounds out of touch of current Israeli government plans and actions, but we might just not have a choice.
12: When we spoke to you in January 2024 for the first time, you talked about how the Israeli mainstream media barely mentioned any of the devastation and carnage in Gaza. Now, nearly 2.5 years later, I know there's a ceasefire. There continues to be bombings and violence. Many more Palestinians have died since. What does that look like in Israeli media?
13: The Gaza Strip is still a non-story on Israeli media. It's very difficult to even get basic information about what's going on there. This indifference to human lives has replicated itself also in Lebanon. When the IDF entered Lebanon and about 1 million Lebanese civilians had to flee their homes in southern Lebanon,
11: Israeli media didn't cover it at all, even though there was nothing like the relationship with Gaza. I mean, these people from Lebanon didn't go into Israeli communities and massacre people just because they were Israeli. There were plenty of international journalists in Lebanon that Israeli media could rely on for good, unbiased reporting. And still it was a non-story. A million of them suffered greatly from the invasion of Israeli soldiers and had no empathy in Israeli media or the Israeli public.
12: You're talking about the 1 million Lebanese who have been displaced since Israel's bombing campaign began, including 3,400 people who've been killed in southern Lebanon.
11: Yeah. If you look at what's going on in Gaza, Israel is supposed to be in control.

0: he'd be running for prime minister again in the upcoming November election. But in a recent piece in the Financial Times, a columnist wrote, quote, Trump's Iran deal is likely to be a political death sentence for Netanyahu. He thus has every incentive to reignite the third Gulf War. He has bet his own and Israel's future on getting Trump to bring about regime change in Iran. That bet has exploded in his face. Rarely has a geopolitical roll of the dice gone so rapidly wrong. Do you agree that it could be a turning point for Netanyahu, who's managed to kind of wriggle his way out of almost every political bind he's found himself in to this point?
1: Yeah, I agree, but I have to add that he has to win in order to get out of jail. I mean, if he wins the next election, he'll be able to fire the attorney general and get a dismissal on his indictment. The thing is, he is a great politician. The days after October 7th, 2023, his closest advisors and allies thought that he'll have to quit. He won't be able to survive this horrible catastrophe. And yet, more than 2.5 years later, he did. I wouldn't put it past him that he would be able to win this election. If he does win, it looks like what remains of Israel democracy would be destroyed, because that's the only way for him to survive politically.
0: According to the Financial Times, Netanyahu's opposition has taken advantage of this moment to publicly scold him. Naftali Bennett, the right-wing former prime minister who's one of Netanyahu's biggest rivals in the election, said that he was, quote, losing control over Israeli sovereignty. Avigdor Lieberman, the former defense minister, called him Trump's puppet. Former Prime Minister Ehud Barak said in an interview with Israel's public broadcaster this week, quote, Israel is paying the price of Netanyahu's hubris and blindness and the price of the manipulations that he tried to pull on Trump. Iran emerged stronger, Israel emerged weaker. That is Netanyahu's strategic responsibility. He failed. Who are some of these opposition figures, and how seriously are you taking them in their chances in this election?
1: Most chances is either Naftali Bennett or Gadi Eisenkot, the former chief of staff, will be the next prime minister. But they are not very different from Netanyahu vis-a-vis the Palestinian issue or Iran. They have been critical of the Iran war because it didn't succeed, not because it was started to begin with.
0: When it comes to a post-Netanyahu Israel, you don't see significant changes for the government.
1: Well, there is one significant change. Netanyahu is a populist autocrat who's trying to destroy any checks and balances that might diminish his power. Naftali Bennett, when he was prime minister, he didn't act the same way. Gadi Eisenkot doesn't seem like an autocrat so far. It looks like they might be willing to reverse the course of Netanyahu, bring back some more independence to the judiciary, the Supreme Court, stop inciting against the press. So in that sense, there might be a change. And that is an important step towards maybe changes that might come later. If you do have a vibrant press and independent Supreme Court and judiciary, a free academia, those are the pillars that you need for even further democratic ideas to flourish. That might be a step in the right direction.
0: Well, we'll be following along. Thanks for your work and thanks for joining us, Oren.
1: Thank you, Micah.
0: Oren Persico is a staff writer for The Seventh Eye, an independent Israeli website devoted to journalism and freedom of the press. As of this recording, the next round of talks about the peace process have been postponed after Israel and Hezbollah traded strikes on Friday.
2: Coming up, the ideological and theological rifts tearing MAGA apart.
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0: Happy Father's Day, All Things Considered, coming up at 5. Tonight, cloudy along the coast and bay, mostly clear further inland, lows in the 50s. Tomorrow, clouds and fog in the morning, then another sunny day. Highs from the mid-60s and 70s at the coast and bay shoreline to the upper 80s inland.
3: 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I'm Michael Loewinger.
4: And I'm Brooke Gladstone. Earlier we heard about how conservatives dissatisfied with the Iran deal are channeling their discontent toward J.D. Vance. But there's another group of far-right wingers who have been critical of U.S. support for Israel and the war in Iran from the beginning, and they're more than happy to dunk on President Trump. Take Megyn Kelly.
5: Even when we launched this war, people like me said Benjamin Netanyahu talked Trump into it, but Trump had agency. Trump made the call.
6: He's overselling this.
4: Former Fox News host Tucker Carlson.
6: Like it's an all-you-can-eat buffet in Atlantic City. Oh, it's going to be the best.
4: And then there's content creator Candace Owens, who often leans in on anti-Semitic tropes.
7: Donald Trump is treacherous. He is engaged in treachery with his Zionist cabal.
4: This group of Trump critics prefer to label themselves America First to distinguish themselves from the Christian Zionist MAGA cohort. But this current conflict, according to Matthew D. Taylor, a visiting scholar at Georgetown University's Center on Faith and Justice, has ancient theological roots, which are deeply revealing. Welcome back to OTM, Matt.
8: It's great to be back, Brooke.
4: You saw the assassination of Charlie Kirk as an accelerating factor in this rift because he was kind of a bridging figure among these camps?
8: He was really respected by both of these kind of factions, actually. He was very pro-Israel, would take meetings with Netanyahu, but he was also friends with Tucker Carlson. Candace Owens was actually the communications director for Turning Point USA and a very close friend of Charlie Kirk's until she got in trouble for some anti-Semitic comments and had to leave, but they remained friends even after that. Charlie Kirk was also very opposed to Nick Fuentes. And Nick Fuentes, who is Catholic and is an outright Nazi. I mean, I don't know any other way to talk about Nick Fuentes. And that was the barrier, the line that had been drawn in the sand of what was respectable within the MAGA coalition.
4: And then Tucker Carlson brought Nick Fuentes on his podcast.
9: Nick Fuentes, thank you for doing this.
10: Yeah, thank you for having me.
9: I wanted to meet you. I've heard about you.
10: I've heard about you.
9: So,
8: America First anti-Semitic influencer invites another America First anti-Semitic influencer on his podcast. News at 11, right? Like, who cares, right? But actually, in far-right circles, this was a huge deal because, again, Charlie Kirk had drawn this line to say that Tucker was inside the MAGA coalition and Fuentes was outside. And Tucker, even though he was close friends with Charlie Kirk up until his death, violated the Kirk line, moving the Overton window of what was acceptable to talk about in public.
4: I've also wondered how the Heritage Foundation fits in with some of these factions.
8: Well, I view the Heritage Foundation and some of these other institutions less as players in this civil war and more as the battlefield in the civil war. So, fascinating backstory. Heritage actually convened this task force to combat anti-Semitism, organized by Christian nationalists and Christian Zionists, and they produced this report called Project Esther. It's the little sibling to Project 2025. It was published a year after the October 7th attacks, right before the 24 election. And Project Esther outlines a plan. It says, you know, Jews have not really done a very good job of eradicating anti-Semitism, so we're going to fix this for them, and we're going to get rid of all this anti-Semitism on the left. And it outlines a plan that describes how we need to label anyone who is critical of Israel as part of the Hamas support network, this kind of mythical network.
4: That's a huge problem. Criticism of Israel is not the same as anti-Semitism.
8: I totally agree. And yet Project Esther was this force in American politics that became policy in the second Trump administration. Some of the planning team of Project Esther has said, you know, we talked quite a bit about whether we should confront Tucker Carlson and Candace Owens, these kind of anti-Semitic voices within our political camp. And we decided not to do that. We wanted to focus on anti-Semitism on the left. And in the process, they label any criticism of Israel as anti-Semitism. They muddy the waters on what anti-Semitism is. And in the end, the anti-Semitism task force that created Project Esther has to separate itself from the Heritage Foundation, because the Heritage Foundation is run by Kevin Roberts. Kevin Roberts decides that he's not going to give up his friendship with Tucker Carlson, and they're worried that anti-Semitism is making its way into the Heritage Foundation. And then all these staffers start leaving the Heritage Foundation over concerns that it has become anti-Semitic. And so that is the terrain of this battle, are these institutions that have been part of this coalitional mindset of holding together the different factions of MAGA. And the war in Gaza, the Charlie Kirk assassination, the war in Iran have just driven the wedge deeper and deeper into the very base of Trump's support.
4: You say that the path that led us here is long and starts with the birth of Christianity?
8: Yeah. You could start with the birth of Jesus if you wanted, right? Jesus was born a Jewish man in the first century. Almost all of his early followers were immersed within Jewish cultural and religious life. I mean, they go to synagogue. They follow kosher. The major argument in the New Testament is, are we still Jewish? Do we need to adhere to all the trappings of Jewish religious life, especially around Torah? And this becomes then, over time, and it takes a couple centuries, the fracture between Judaism and Christianity, what we often would call the parting of the ways. A lot changes when the Emperor Constantine converts to Christianity. Suddenly, Christianity goes from being this kind of persecuted minority religion in the pagan empire into becoming the imperial religion. And over the course of the fourth century, Christians are in the position of power. And the elements of Christianity that really love Judaism, that want to attach to Judaism, they are given an amount of power over Jews that they can exert coercive control. And the elements of the Christian community that have a deep antipathy and resentment towards Jews, well, they're also given more power and control. And this develops over time into these kind of two trajectories, both of them, I would argue, quite toxic in Christian-Jewish relations. This kind of trajectory of hatred and resentment, ultimately we come to talk about as anti-Semitism.
4: You say that this group that comes to hate and fear Jews develop a formulation that Christianity has inherited God's covenants with the Jews, therefore the Jews are unnecessary, and the ongoing existence of Jews, you wrote, was a threat to this supremacist vision.
8: Yeah, the formal theological term is supersessionism. It is an idea of replacement, that Christianity takes over all the promises that God had made to the Jewish people. So Jews become perceived within the late Roman Empire and then into the kind of medieval period in Europe as an enemy within. And it's not really to be trusted. And this refrain, this accusation, well, the Jews killed Jesus. He was their Messiah. And this charge of deicide then spirals out into all of this Christian animosity and fear towards Jews. I mean, the other kind of psychological fixation that early Christianity has about Judaism, part of it is this fear, this animosity, but part of it is also this attraction to Judaism, right? Because Judaism is still the religion of Jesus, right? These are the practices we see Jesus participating in. The stories of the Hebrew Bible are infused with this sense of Jewish identity, of Jewish practices, and of Jewish sensibilities. And so that's all also baked in to early Christianity. And so there's this other trajectory that emerges from that era of fracture between Judaism and Christianity that we ultimately come to call philo-Semitism, a seeming love and embrace of Jews. But again, because Christians are in the position of power, it becomes a kind of desire to control or direct Jews. And it often throughout Christian history has manifested in elaborate efforts by Christians to convert Jews, to try to win over some of the chosen people, and then to hold them up as trophies and say, see, we got one. We got one of Jesus' own people. So that legitimates all of our claims and makes Christianity clearly superior and supreme. And the major manifestation of that in the modern world is what we call Christian Zionism.
4: And those are the people who are closest to Trump now?
8: Yeah, this is the new breed of Christian Zionism that has really grown up in the last 30 years or so. The major person that we have to talk about would be Paula White Keen, Donald Trump's closest religious advisor, an independent charismatic televangelist and megachurch pastor. There's a kind of infamous video of Paula White Keen on her televangelism show having a messianic rabbi, a rabbi who identifies as Jewish but is also a Christian, rapping Paula White Keen in a giant Torah scroll.
11: And the scroll that we wrap around you is symbolic how God has right now protected your life. You are hidden in the Word of God. You are hidden in the Torah, God's teaching and instruction. There is absolutely nothing, Paula, in your life that will ever, ever, ever touch you.
8: And whenever I show this to my Jewish friends, they're horrified.
4: You're convinced that it's largely because of this extreme group of Christian Zionist advisors that Trump has been arguably the most pro-Israel president in U.S. history, if you say we define pro-Israel as giving Netanyahu everything he wants until recently.
8: Because of the position that Paula White Keen has been in as Trump's foremost religious advisor, as the gatekeeper of the White House faith office, she has stacked Donald Trump's evangelical advisors with people that I don't know another way to describe them other than to call them Christian Zionist extremists. In the sense that they are far outside the standard distribution even of Christian Zionism in American evangelicalism.
4: So how does this relate to this other faction, the hardline Calvinists? That's Pete Hegseth and his ilk. They also support the war in Iran. What's their theological reason for that?
8: I would not call Pete Hegseth a Christian Zionist. What Pete Hegseth lacks in theological love for the state of Israel, he more than makes up in theological hatred for Muslims. Hegseth embraces more of this idea of Christian power and Christian warfare, the idea of crusades. He wrote an entire book titled American Crusade. I don't think that he is invested in the state of Israel per se, because that's not the strand of theology he comes from.
4: What about the reactionary Catholics? You wrote that a remarkable number of prominent America First figures associated with anti-Semitic content are Catholic, who have been major drivers of this rift within the Trump coalition, right?
8: Steve Bannon, Candace Owens, Nick Fuentes, Megyn Kelly are Catholic. American Catholics make up like 20% of the population. It's a diverse spectrum. But within that, there is this faction that has these more traditionalist sensibilities and that often accompanies indulging in anti-Semitism. Christian Zionism is basically a Protestant fixation. Certainly, there are Catholics like Joe Biden who are Zionists who support Israel for geopolitical or personal or friendship reasons, but it's not theological. In the teachings of the Catholic Church, there just isn't really a role for Israel to play. There was this real moment of reckoning in the Catholic Church in the 1960s, in the aftermath of the Holocaust, to try to grapple with the role the Catholic Church, that Catholic theology had played in fostering anti-Semitism. And this all happens at the Second Vatican Council. And one of the documents that comes out of the Second Vatican Council is called Nostra Aetate. And it's really a re-envisioning of Catholic-Jewish relations. There are elements of even kind of repentance. It made a huge impact in mainstream global Catholicism. The challenge is a lot of these reactionary Catholics that are more affiliated with Opus Dei or the kind of America First influencer crowd, they don't really like this set of modernizing reforms in the 1960s. They're hoping to push the church back into more of a pre-Vatican II mode.
4: Bring back Latin.
8: The Latin Mass. And so it's not coincidental, I think. They are not Christian Zionists. That is not their theological orientation. And so they're not going to go extreme on pro-Israel. They're going to go extreme on anti-Israel and lean harder into anti-Semitism.
4: What does all of this infighting signal to you about the future of MAGA?
8: A lot of the America First crowd, they don't even identify with MAGA anymore. That has become the pro-Israel form of Trump support. I think it's wrong to think about this as though, oh, America First is the far right and the MAGA establishment is the mainstream right. It's all far right. When we talk about the American far right, it's not a question of who endorses the use of violence and who doesn't. It's a question of where they want to direct the violence. For the kind of Christian Zionist crowd that surrounds Donald Trump, they want the violence directed at America's enemies abroad and at Israel's enemies. And the America First crowd wants the violence directed at America's internal enemies, as they understand them, migrants and LGBTQ folks and the kind of enemies within. It's more of a blood and soil nativism where a more Christian Zionist crowd, they're actually moving out of the conventional space of Christian nationalism more into a space of Christian imperialism, a model of American dominance in the world and of Christian dominance over the world.
4: What do you think the GOP's platform on Israel will be in 2028?
8: That is the question that this civil war is over. We see this in a number of surveys. Both in the right wing, the left wing, the center is really moving against Israel. I think you're going to see a lot more anti-Israel sentiment in public, including among some Republican politicians. Tucker Carlson has disavowed Trump. Nick Fuentes has encouraged his followers, if they vote in 2026, to vote Democrat, to send a message to Trump. I mean, the anger, this hostility within Trump's coalition is very powerful. I will note, Trump has moved us away, moved his coalition very far away from the mindset of liberal democracy, more into the mindset of authoritarianism, of a central leader, a central party, a one-party state that grabs hold of the levers of power, maybe through a legitimate election, but then refuses to let go. And we already saw this in 2020 with the attempt to overthrow the election. And I really do think it's worth all of us paying attention to the factional concerns within Trump's coalition, because that may very well be the future governing coalition that is imposed upon us.
4: Matt, thanks so much.
8: Thank you, Brooke.
4: Matthew D. Taylor is the author of the forthcoming book, Defying Tyrants, Following Jesus in a World of Christian Antichrists.
3: That's it for this week's show. On the Media is produced by Molly Rosen, Rebecca Clark Callender, and Candace Wong, with help from Ella Walsh. Travis Mannin is our video producer.
4: Our technical director is Jennifer Munson, with engineering from Jared Paul. Eloise Blondio is our senior producer, and our executive producer is Katya Rogers. On the Media is produced by WNYC. I'm Brooke Gladstone.
3: And I'm Michael Loewinger.
0: And I'm Sandy Althaus, and he is Steve Herrera with traffic, a problem in Mountain View. Hi, Steve.
12: Hi, Sandy. I see lots of stop-and-go traffic in Mountain View. Southbound 101 before Alice Street, a crash impacting the center divide. Be careful, San Francisco. Northbound 280 just after Cesar Chavez, a conked out vehicle taking out the left lane, and a struggle getting to and over the Richmond-San Rafael. West 580 from Castro Street to about midspan. Steve Herrera for KQED.
0: All right. Thanks, Steve. 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
13: Well, first of all, if you're married, you're not taking off that wedding ring during your pregnancy. Yeah. It doesn't matter how swollen your fingers get.
14: Yeah, if you're going to go see a doctor, yeah.
13: If you're going to go see a doctor as a pregnant black woman, you're going to make sure that they know and everybody
14: else
13: knows.
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13: Yes.
15: I'm Brittany Luce. This week on It's Been a Minute, I'm getting into the black women who are trying to use their class privilege to avoid racism in the doctor's office.
16: 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Later on Wildcard, author Dave Eggers on his message to kids about writing with AI.
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19: Live from NPR News in Washington, I'm Dan Ronan. President Trump is threatening violence against Iran. He warns its proxies must stop causing trouble in Lebanon. The threat comes as Vice President J.D. Vance negotiates a fragile peace plan with Iran in Switzerland. NPR's Luke Garrett reports.
20: Trump says U.S. forces will, quote, hit Iran very hard again if its proxies keep up the fighting in Lebanon. Earlier this week, Trump had called on Israel to, quote, calm down. He pushed for a ceasefire between Iranian-backed Hezbollah and Israeli forces in southern Lebanon. This ongoing conflict threatens the recent U.S.-Iran peace plan. Meanwhile, Vice President Vance is seeking to build upon a recently signed memorandum of understanding between Iran and the U.S. He spoke Sunday from Switzerland.
21: The question before us now is how much more can we accomplish together? Can we turn over a new leaf? Can we change relations in the Middle East permanently?
20: Vance says his goals are to end Iran's nuclear program and keep the Strait of Hormuz open. Saturday, Iran said the strait was closed, but U.S. Central Command denied this. Luke Garrett, NPR News, the White House.
19: The U.S. Centers for Disease Control and Prevention is getting access to just over $100 million in emergency funding from the country's Infectious Disease Rapid Response Reserve Fund. As NPR's Gabrielle Emanuel reports, the money will help the agency respond to the Ebola outbreak in the Democratic Republic of Congo and Uganda.
22: The CDC currently has more than 125 staff in the Ebola-affected countries, says Dr. Satish Pillai of the CDC in a press conference.
23: In the past several days, our team in DRC is collaborating in efforts to improve community acceptance of surveillance, isolation, and safe and dignified burials.
22: The U.S. is also supporting Ebola assessments at ports of entry, including airports, and providing technical input on how to get Ebola testing where it's needed. This boost in funding comes as the U.S. has faced criticism that foreign aid cuts may have hurt the region's ability to detect and respond to this Ebola outbreak. Gabriella Emanuel, NPR News.
19: British Prime Minister Keir Starmer faces a critical decision. He can either step down as the United Kingdom's leader or face a likely challenge to his role as the head of the Labour Party. This from rival Andy Burnham, who just last week won election to Parliament and is expected to challenge Starmer. Discontent with Starmer's leadership has been building, especially concerning economic growth and the delivery of public services. Britain's business secretary Peter Kyle says Starmer is reflecting on his political situation and some in government expect a decision possibly by Monday. Starmer has been UK prime minister for almost 2 years. You're listening to NPR News from Washington.
24: Live from KQED News, I'm Billy Cruz. At San Quentin, the new learning center, part of Governor Newsom's prison reform effort, mostly sits empty with not enough staff to run it. That's according to Steve Brooks, a reporter with Bay City News who's currently incarcerated at San Quentin. He sees this as part of a soft strike by corrections staff who oppose the reforms.
25: This is like the last stand against people saying we don't want Newsom's California model. We don't want this new change that's coming to California. And a lot of incarcerated people that I talk to are concerned that as soon as Newsom leaves office, that everything's going to go back to overcrowding, mass incarceration, lack of care. It's just going to just go back to the way it was.
24: No comment yet from San Quentin Rehabilitation Center. The extent of surveillance infrastructure in San Francisco is much more than most expect. That's according to a recent story in a local online newsletter, The Fog Line, mapping license plate readers and other surveillance technology across the city. Resident Larry Kubin wrote the story. He found there are about 400 flock cameras, as well as audio detection devices, police drones, and private cameras, all of them networked to a police data processing center downtown.
26: And the fact that all those different modalities are coming together into this real-time investigation center, the whole of what we have is now greater than, you know, the sum of its parts.
24: SF Police said last week that its Flock data had been improperly accessed by outside agencies, making almost 300 such improper accesses over the last year. I'm Billy Cruz, KQED News.
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0: Hello, hello. I'm Brittany Luce, and you're listening to It's Been a Minute from NPR, a show about what's going on in culture and why it doesn't happen by accident. One thing I've seen more and more of on my feed, and I'm guessing you might have seen this too, is something kind of eye-opening. People talking openly about the realities of pregnancy and childbirth.
1: Skin tags everywhere.
2: I literally told my husband I don't want to have another baby because I'm scared I'm actually going to lose teeth this time.
3: Being pregnant is not beautiful. It is so painful. I want y'all to see what pelvic pain looks like.
0: I am glad we're having that conversation. Pregnancy comes with a lot of side effects and risks, and these risks aren't distributed equally. You might already know how complications, negative health outcomes, and even death are more common for Black mothers. The Black maternal mortality rate is 3 times higher than it is for white mothers. An estimated 80% of pregnancy-related deaths in the United States are preventable, according to the CDC. But what's causing Black mothers to die more of these preventable deaths is racism. There are racist cultural ideas that get baked into our healthcare system. And my guest today found that even if Black parents throw everything they've got, status, money, respectability, you name it, at making pregnancy and delivery go smoothly, they can't always outrun racism. To get into it, I'm here with Earl Warren, professor of public law at UC Berkeley School of Law, and friend of the show, Dr. Kiara Bridges. Kiara, welcome back to It's Been a Minute.
4: It's so good to be back. Thanks for having me.
0: So we are here today to discuss your book that just came out this year called Expecting Inequity, How the Maternal Health Crisis Affects Even the Wealthiest Black Americans. I want to start by talking about this clinic that you started your research in, Golden Health in San Francisco. This is a pseudonym for a real clinic that you spent time in. Tell me about the type of people who walked into there and how the overall vibes, you know, may have been similar to or different from what you saw at the public hospital where you researched for your previous book, which was about the maternity experiences of low-income Black women.
4: Yeah, you know, I spent 5 days a week, you know, 8 to 5 observing this clinic. And I would say that the thing that struck me most about the clinic was how familiar it was to me, because it's the type of spaces where I receive my healthcare as a commercially insured person. And so the patients who received their healthcare at Golden Health tended to be commercially insured. They tended to be wealthy, high income. They tended to be highly educated. Mm-hmm. These are not people who you would describe as marginalized. These are not folks who you would describe as vulnerable. These are also folks who like expected the most out of the institutions that they go to for the services that they pay for. And so they expected a lot out of Golden Health in terms of quality healthcare, but also in terms of experience, in terms of like customer satisfaction.
0: This is clearly a very well-resourced doctor's office with very well-resourced patients.
4: Part of the punchline of the book is that Black people can't purchase an escape from racism. We can't buy ourselves out of anti-Blackness in the U.S. Moreover, Black people know this. Black people who are pregnant know this. They know that there's a Black maternal health crisis going on. And so they're trying to leverage their privilege to get out of it. And so the stories that I sort of ground the book in, they serve as a reminder that this is not like paranoia. This is rather grounded in like real experience. And so I started the book with the story of a woman that was pregnant with her first child, and it's just a series of horrible events. She was misdiagnosed. Mm. She had a very scary, scary symptoms of a racing heart. She would go to the ER because her heart was racing. She would call her doctor saying, "I think that I'm dying." They would tell her that she's fine. After 6 months of this, she finally goes into labor. She's in labor and delivery. Her heart starts to race. They decide to do an EKG at that point, and they discover that she has a pregnancy-induced heart condition that could have been fatal to her the whole time. It could have been fatal to her baby. So this symptom was dismissed. On top of that, throughout her pregnancy, she kept going to the ER because she would have this delirium-inducing pain and nausea. She said she would writhe around on the floor in pain. She would go to the ER. They would tell her that she's fine. She would report her symptoms to the midwives at her next appointment. The midwives would say things like, you know, you're probably just stressed out. Or my favorite was, you probably just need a better bra because it seems to be like back pain. And so you just need a bra that's more supportive of your breast. Turns out, she had pancreatitis. By the time that her pancreatitis was diagnosed, 6 months after the birth of her child, mind you, once again, her symptoms were ignored. A diagnosis was missed, potentially lethal. She had emergency surgery to remove her pancreas. So it's stories like these of dismissal, of not being heard, of not being listened to, of being disregarded, being expendable, that counsels Black women that they need to do whatever they can do to survive their pregnancies in the midst of what has been styled a Black maternal health crisis.
0: I mean, that's a lot to contend with. And, you know, as you mentioned, there are, I mean, many Black people who get pregnant or plan on getting pregnant are aware of this discrepancy, are aware of the statistical differences in their odds for a healthy, safe, peaceful birth versus a white person's odds for a healthy, safe, peaceful birth. You mentioned that of the people that you talked to, that some of them, you know, they were trying to use whatever resources they had to try to mitigate this. Like, in what ways did the people that you spoke with at Golden try to outrun or outpace or outclass a negative or racist experience in the doctor's office?
4: Right. Yeah. There were so many different strategies and, you know, some might be expected, like performing class privilege was like surviving racism 101, right? You have to signal that you're not one of those Black people who should not be getting pregnant and who should not.
0: Which is so messed up in the first place.
4: Absolutely. It's like this awful condition that we're placed in where we have to participate in respectability politics, right? So essentially by distancing ourselves from the idea of a person who ought not to be reproducing, we're kind of reaffirming the truth that there's somebody out there who ought not to be reproducing, which is, you know, the stereotype of a welfare queen who's only having babies in order to increase the size of her welfare check.
0: You're listening to It's Been a Minute from NPR. I'm Brittany Luce, here with Earl Warren, professor of public law at UC Berkeley School of Law, and author, Dr. Kiara Bridges. Her latest book follows the uphill battle Black women face when they're expecting, and how our medical system isn't built to support them. It's already kind of sickening enough to think about having to be in a position where you feel that in order to receive proper care, to not end up in a life-threatening situation, that you have to make yourself not seem like other Black people, but it's really more so you're trying to make yourself seem like I'm not like this completely made up, evil, imagined, right, like racist caricature of what you think a Black person might be like in your head.
4: Absolutely. I title one of the chapters, Going to the Doctor and Yell Sweatpants, because Black folks find it very important to signal that they went to Yale. You know, they might be in sweats, but the casual dress has an insignia that demonstrates that they went to an elite institution. But one of the ways of trying to purchase or signal an exit from anti-Blackness that was surprising to me before I started doing research for the book was that, well, first of all, if you're married, you're not taking off that wedding ring during your pregnancy. Yeah. It doesn't matter how swollen your fingers get.
0: Yeah, if you're going to go see a doctor. Yeah.
4: If you're going to go see a doctor as a pregnant Black woman, you're going to make sure that they know and everybody knows.
0: So messed up. It's so messed up. In your book, you compare the patient experience at Golden Health to San Francisco General Hospital, what many people call the General. It's a larger hospital that serves the city's lower income and uninsured residents. And during your research, you noticed that going to the General was seen by expecting moms, even Black expecting moms at Golden Health, as the last place they'd want to have a baby.
4: Yeah.
0: What was the thought process behind that?
4: Yeah, so the General is the city's poor person's hospital, right? It's like mythologized as the place where the most vulnerable, the most marginalized of the city go when they need healthcare. And it's true. Like if you have a mental health crisis, if you have a substance use disorder, right? The general is the place that cares for the uninsured. It cares for the Medicaid insured. And it's also mythologized as this place where you're not going to get good healthcare. Now in the book, I talked to doctors who have worked at both the General and Golden Health, and they were not on board with the sense that the General is not offering good healthcare. In fact, they would say the healthcare that the General offers is on par with the healthcare that Golden Health offers. But what the General can't offer is experience. It can't offer non-existent wait times. It can't offer the green tea in the waiting room while you wait, which is what they offer at Golden Health. And there's this conflation between like patient experience and quality of healthcare. And so Black people, they know that there is a Black maternal health crisis happening in the United States. As you mentioned, you know, we've been told this for the past decade or so. And so their thought is if the Black maternal health crisis is happening anywhere in San Francisco, if Black people are dying during childbirth anywhere in San Francisco, they're dying at the General. There's no way that they're dying over at Golden Health. And so they're not going to the General and they're going to Golden Health instead. And I raise the question about whether that's actually most beneficial for them. I mean, the General is a place that its very reason for existence is to care for marginalized people, people who are marginalized on various sort of axes, you know, immigration status, you know, ability, but also race. And so the General is a place that takes anti-Blackness very seriously. It identifies as an anti-racist institution. And so there's a question about whether Black people would be better off going to a place that its very reason for existing is to challenge systemic problems like racism. But nevertheless, they go to Golden Health and they try to perform their class privilege as their survival technique.
0: I'm just absorbing everything you've just said. On one hand, I can understand why you would want to use every advantage that you had possible, right? Yes. Any advantage available to be able to give yourself a better experience. But there are so many assumptions about what kind of care a person can get. And still, I think about like, you know, someone like Serena Williams talking about, you know, opening up about like some difficulties that she had in her postnatal care. And she still had this experience of having some very serious symptoms dismissed. And we can probably assume she put her money towards pretty expensive care, right? There's still this assumption that the best place to get care is the nice hospital.
4: Yeah. I mean, you know, I draw the analogy to HBCUs. So, you know, historically Black colleges and universities. I am a proud Spelman graduate. You know, Spelman is a college that is built for Black women. Now, when I was choosing colleges, there was my family, of course, and we're a Spelman Morehouse family. And so they were like, you're also going to Spelman. But there's another, you know, element of the interactions that I had that were like, oh no, like you can go to Harvard, you can go to Yale, you can go to Columbia, you should go there. And the idea there was these are the most talk about well-resourced, right? Like these endowments are in the hundreds of millions, if not billions at this point. And so the idea is that you go to these well-resourced places because you're going to get all of the benefits that come from being at a place that has a lot of money, being around people who have lots of money, being able to make those social connections and so on. I went to Spelman nonetheless, had an amazing education, although Spelman has a fraction of the endowment that these Ivy League schools have. Question, which one was better for me, right? Which one was better for me? Yeah. Was it the place that orients itself around making sure that Black women succeed? Or would the better choice have been to go to the Columbias and the Yales and the Harvards as an undergrad and try to navigate anti-Blackness as well as misogyny in these elite institutions while I'm trying to get a basic, you know, undergrad education? I know the right answer. Spelman was the right answer for me. And so the analogy is to the General, right? The General has a fraction of the resources that the Golden Healths of the world have. But as a Black person, are you better off at this place that orients itself around anti-Blackness, or are you better at the well-resourced place that, you know, has anti-Blackness as something that they're concerned about, but really, are they oriented around challenging it? Mm. It's a burden of blackness that, again, non-black people don't even think about. And I can say that confidently because while I interviewed 200 people for this book, mm-hmm. only 75 of them were black. I interviewed 125 non-black people. And I can tell mm-hmm. you, I let these conversations go wherever they wanted to go. And never in my 125 interviews with non-black people did they raise concerns about their race disadvantaging them during their pregnancies.
0: Coming up,
4: I think that it is a strategy for navigating a country in which race matters so very much.
0: Kiara and I continue our conversation about black maternal health. I'm Brittany Luce, and you're listening to It's Been a Minute from NPR.

0: 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Coming up on the TED Radio Hour, from the thrill of victory to the agony of defeat, sports cliches are everywhere. But what does it actually take to think like a winner? 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That's at 4 o'clock.
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2: You're listening to It's Been a Minute from NPR. I'm Brittany Luce, here with Earl Warren, professor of public law at UC Berkeley School of Law, and author Dr. Kiara Bridges. We're continuing our conversation about the black women who tried to buy their way out of medical racism. One thing I appreciated about this book was how you broke down the arguments that people use to explain the disparities in healthcare between black patients and white patients. One of the most common stereotypes is that black people are predisposed to certain health conditions because of our genetics. I see you shaking your head. Can you break down?
3: I'm so tired, Brittany.
2: What's problematic?
3: I'm so tired.
2: About that? Because that was a section where I was like, okay, she's getting into it.
3: So, you know, as you just described, there's this sense, and it's not just popular amongst white supremacists, like it's also popular amongst people of color, but the idea that black people have some race-specific genetic variation that predisposes us to all the things that kill us more frequently than our non-black counterparts. So the idea is that we have some gene, some genetic variation that makes us vulnerable to hypertension and kidney disease and diabetes and heart attacks and maternal mortality and infant mortality and cancer. And so there is just no empirical proof of this. There's actually no theory of evolutionary biology that would explain why people of African ancestry evolved to have predispositions to all these things that would kill us. And there's also research that shows that when African immigrants, so people who were born in Africa.
2: Talk about it.
3: Yes.
2: This was very interesting to me. Please talk about this.
3: Yeah. People who were born in Africa, when they immigrate to the United States, so they're first generation, they have health outcomes that are on par with white people in the United States. So they don't have hypertension. They don't have diabetes. They don't have cancers and maternal mortality and infant mortality and all the things. However, when those African immigrants give birth to their children in the United States and their children grow up in the United States, so now these are African American people, their health outcomes are on par with black people in the United States. So if there was a gene that was predisposing black people to all manner of death, then we would see high rates of diabetes and hypertension and heart attack and kidney disease and all those things amongst African immigrants, amongst people in Africa. But we don't see that. The only thing that we see are the higher rates of all of these illnesses amongst people who have lived in the United States for some period of time.
2: You know, we've been talking a lot about people who have been open about having racist experiences in the doctor's office. But what about people who deny, people of color, black people, who deny that race played a factor in their birthing experiences at all?
3: Yes, yes. I tell these stories of these people who I encountered who had every reason to believe that race and racism explained a very negative experience that they had in healthcare settings. I tell the story, I forgot the name that I use in the book because I give them all pseudonyms, but this woman who She just wasn't listened to during her labor. They weren't giving her information about why they weren't performing a C-section. Her baby appeared to be in distress. There was meconium, which is a sign of fetal distress. They didn't perform a C-section at that point. There was this long, traumatic birth experience where if she told me, and I think the reason it went down that way is because I'm black, I would have been like, yeah, I think your blackness might have had something to do with that. But she denied the role of race in her experience. She explained it in terms of the healthcare provider's training. She was like, oh, it's because they're midwives. Even though there was a physician present, and she knew there was a physician present, she was like, oh, it's because they're midwives, and midwives don't like to do, you know, interventions like C-sections. And so after talking to her and talking to another, you know, few patients who also dismissed the role of racism in these negative experiences, I had to think about, like, why? why would in a country that demonstrates its disdain for black people every single day, why not believe that race played a role in your own personal experience? I had to, like, reflect on it and think about, like, just how it feels when I know that race impacts me negatively, when I know that something happened to me that was awful and it probably wouldn't happen to me if I was a blonde white lady. It's very disempowering. It's very hurtful. It's like it denies agency to be subjected to negative treatment because you're black. And so it might actually be an act of agency, an act of autonomy to say, nah, actually, no, that's not because I'm black. It's because they're midwives. Because then at that point, you can do something. You next time you don't have to go to the midwife. It's like a clawing back of the power that racism denies. I came to that after some time because I personally was upset by the stories. I was like, girl, like, come on. It's me. We're just talking, you know, like.
2: This response, like, was at least common enough for you to have coined a term for it. Talk to me about that term.
3: So I call it the racial renunciation. I felt it important to have a term to describe this phenomenon, because I don't think that it is unique to maternal health care. I don't think it's unique to black people even. I think that it is a strategy for navigating a country in which race matters so very much.
2: You know, Kiara, you've painted a harrowing portrait of black maternal health outcomes in America, and you've researched, studied, and written about this extensively across a variety of environments. How do we fix this crisis?
3: I know it's so important to think about solutions. The for-profit motive that underlies our healthcare delivery system perverts the decisions that individuals make within that system. It perverts the decisions that institutions make within that system. And in a country that has never come to terms with its horrible racial past, those decisions, those compromised decisions, are going to disproportionately and negatively impact black people. I don't think that it is possible to solve this problem through a quarterly implicit bias training. We need to think about residential segregation and actually integrating neighborhoods and integrating hospitals. We need to think about actually taking racism seriously. It's hard for, you know, the Mom the Bus Act was, you know, recently reintroduced. And this is an act that is supposed to address the U.S.'s, you know, maternal health crisis. But race has been scrubbed from the Mom the Bus Act. It is no longer mentions racial disparities. It no longer mentions black people as dying at more than three times the rate as their white counterparts. It is now colorblind, in keeping with the Trump administration's, you know, orientation. And I don't think that we're going to solve a problem that has racism as its engine through race-neutral means. We have to take racism seriously. And as I say that in the concluding chapter, like, I don't see a solution to this problem. I don't see us having equity across maternal and infant health outcomes when anti-blackness is just a banality. It's a big problem, but it's certainly a solvable problem. I can identify individual efforts on local levels in which midwives and obstetricians have eliminated racial disparities in preterm birth outcomes and low birth weight through these targeted interventions at communities. So it is possible to eliminate these disparities. It's just that we have to have the political will to do so.
2: Thank you so much, Kiara. It's so good to have you back on the show.
3: Yeah, thank you. And so good to be a friend of the show.
2: Yes. We love having you as a friend of the show. Thank you so much.
3: Thank you.
2: That was Earl Warren, professor of public law at UC Berkeley School of Law, Dr. Kiara Bridges. Her new book, Expecting Inequity, is out now. I'm Brittany Luce, and you've been listening to It's Been a Minute from NPR. Next up is Wildcard, the show where cards control the conversation. Here's host Rachel Martin.
4: Thank you, Brittany. My guest this week is writer Dave Eggers.
5: Even your roughest drafts, even your most disjointed seeming thoughts are going to be valid, and your voice is essential. The human chorus is incomplete without your voice.
4: He was thrust into the public eye in the year 2000 when he published his award-winning memoir, a heartbreaking work of staggering genius. He went on to become one of the most successful writers in his generation. He is also a visual artist, and his newest book is an epic story about friendship, art, and the compromises necessary for both. It's called Contrapposto, and I'm so very happy to welcome Dave Eggers to Wildcard. Hi.
5: Hey, thanks for having me.
4: Round one, memories. First three cards, you choose one, two, or three.
5: Three.
4: Three. Where would you go to feel safe as a kid?
5: Oh, geez. I will say, just because we're talking about art, in high school, it was the art room with Mr. Hortness, our art teacher. I was a very awkward freshman and sophomore, covered in zits, not at all comfortable in my body and very unsure about everything. But I loved the art classes I took, and then Hort, we call them Hort for short. I've never done that before. Terrible rhyme. But Hort gave me like a corner of this art room to just set up. And it was not an orthodox thing. I just had a little corner and I had my own paint and canvases and could be there any period of the day, lunch, whenever I just wanted to be somewhere alone and have a safe space, I guess. And so I look back and think about that was pretty radical, actually, to give me a corner, a permanent corner of a room.
4: Either he thought you were exceptionally talented or that you needed a safe space.
5: I'd always drawn since I was really young. And so, he was really encouraging. And I took to oil painting kind of early. And and then I think that, teachers see things that very few other people or adults don't always see. Teachers see very quickly what this person needs, what that kid needs, and especially if you see a kid enter a space like we do at 826 Valencia and they they belong there and that this is really their haven, then you have to carve out space for them.
4: Yeah, we should just say 826 Valencia is this wonderful nonprofit that's become national where you're encouraging kids writing in the arts and doing a lot of mentorship. What can you describe the feeling in that place?
5: It's like, the smells first because it's turpentine and oil paint and chalk and charcoal and glue. And so it's really, there were a lot of windows too that opened, thank God, because the art school.

0: you know, I still have this book today. It was always the two things together that I couldn't really do one without the other, and they balanced each other in a way. And so I don't think I've ever really had a period of time when I wasn't doing writing and drawing in some way.
1: You need the physicality to trigger your imagination? I mean, do you physically need one for the other? Like, you can't...
0: It feels like I do.
1: Yeah.
0: You know, it feels like I have to get out of my brain, and drawing really does. It's like you're not really thinking much. The choices are very sort of just physiological that you're making. So it's like it's a whole different kind of process than the sort of like hyper, you know, brain driven writing that you have to do while writing. So after especially a tough day writing or writing about tough subject matter as a journalist, I would spend the later part of the night just drawing on the floor for hours to just kind of cleanse my brain, I guess.
1: Yeah, I get that. Next three. One, two, or three.
0: Oh, I'll try two this time.
1: Two. When's the time you realized you were on the right path?
0: So I've been going through old papers lately, and I was always encouraged by art teachers and my English teachers. But when I was a junior in high school, and I found this paper last week, I've been looking for it forever. And it was a little different than I thought, but my junior year English teacher, Mr. Kreisch, who had like the platonic ideal of the English teacher with the
1: patches on the sleeves,
0: corduroy jacket with
1: really?
0: The leather patches and the glasses and the salt and pepper hair and the gray mustache, and he knew everything, and he was teaching us, you know, Macbeth. And I used to bring to school every day a copy of As They Lay Dying by Faulkner to see if he would notice that I was reading off the list, you know.
1: You wanted and just to be acknowledged as like an uber reader, intellectual guy.
0: Did not understand a word of this book, not one sentence, but I brought it every day thinking he might notice. But I wrote a paper about Macbeth, and he wrote at the bottom, you know, sure hope you become a writer.
1: Huh.
0: And some other things. And so it just, you know, it's one of those things where a teacher tells you that, somebody that you respect that much and knows that much.
1: Right.
0: Even, you know, it was probably 11 years after that when I was like really living as a writer. But in those 11 years with whatever kind of discouragement or hurdles I had or whatever, or anybody that said you should not be a writer, which definitely happened a few times, I was always had that in my back pocket, that Mr. Kreisch, who I thought knew everything, and yeah. I do believe he said this was an option for me.
1: Coming up, writer Dave Eggers with a warning to young people who use AI to write.
0: To give your voice to a machine, to say, speak for me, I'm going to be silent, is such a crime against yourself.
1: I'm Rachel Martin, and you're listening to Wildcard from NPR.
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0: I'm Rachel Martin, and you're listening to Wild Card from NPR, the show where cards control the conversation. And today, writer Dave Eggers is playing the game, and it's time for him to draw the next card.
1: Round two, Dave Eggers. Insights. One, two, or three?
2: One.
1: One. How much do you rely on the validation of others?
2: It depends on who those others are. Mm. So with a book, it's going to sound like it's hard to believe. But when I send a book, show a book to Vandala, my wife, if she says it works, I'm done. I don't seek any other people's validation.
1: Wow.
2: It's really, honestly, one reader that understands it really well is plenty. That's all.
1: For real?
2: And especially
1: come
2: a valued reader.
1: When you send it out into the world, you're like, if no one likes it, you're like, whatever.
2: But usually, if no one likes it, then even the trusted readers haven't liked it. So it's like you lie to yourself sometimes if you release something that you know isn't its best self. Mm. And sometimes you get a little bit impatient and you release something. Or every so often there's a book that just has a much smaller readership and it's only meant for a few. And so, and that's still as valid, but I will say that once that small group of readers or one or two says we talk about it and it seems like it worked on whatever I wanted to accomplish worked for them, then I tune out everything else. Like I definitely don't need, I've never read a review. I don't need anything else.
1: Yeah.
2: And then the fun is meeting individual readers at like a bookstore in Rapid City. And, you know, you meet somebody there that really understood it and you're just talking to them. It's like, that's just gravy on top of it.
1: I wonder because it was like a tidal wave of affirmation and validation after your 2000 memoir. Did that do more harm than good? That overwhelm of validation?
2: Well, that book was supposed to be a very small book. The first run was 5,000 copies, I think. So nobody expected anybody to read that thing. And so it was a surprise for sure. Mm-hmm. So sometimes you write something for a small audience, which I did, and then unexpectedly you have a larger audience. And so, you write a book like that, I figured it would be only the readers were going to be 29 like I was 29. And then you see people of all ages in front of you and you're at a bookstore and there's people in their 80s. And it was a shock. And it took me a while to adjust to that, a larger readership, because I'd been in the indie magazine world and comics world and stuff. And so, but you do have to just kind of know that it's completely out of your hands. You never know.
1: Right.
2: Never know what's going to connect with a larger audience. But I think that that's kind of the beauty of it. You can't engineer it. You can't ever predict it.
1: Right.
2: And
1: which is why you shouldn't cater to it, you know, because it's so...
2: You can't even try.
1: Yeah.
2: There's no point. And so all you can do is try to do the thing that you're set out to do and within the boundaries of your own goals. You can't question it and you definitely can't ever predict or
1: write
2: foresee
1: to
2: it
1: or for it. Yeah.
2: Right.
1: One, two, or three?
2: Two.
1: Two. What feels unreachable to you?
2: Surfing, let's say. I once every
1: Tell me.
2: Couple of years. Once every couple of years, I mean, I learned to surf in Mexico. The water was very warm, and I thought I was like master surfer back when I was in my 20s. Mm. I was at best like a very, very low beginner, but to me, it was just like pure heaven. And then you get older, and you think you can keep doing it, and especially in the frozen waters up in San Francisco. And
1: yeah.
2: That's the most humbling thing that a human can experience is like you cannot even get past the breakers to surf. You almost die getting 50 feet out and you think like, how did these, and then you'll see some 75-year-old guy with, you know, extra pounds on him and,
1: just popping
2: and he's
1: right up
2: just
1: there.
2: Doing it.
1: Yeah.
2: I mean, just, and so I have such respect for surfers, especially the older ones that do it so elegantly. So to me, and I, you know, I'm out and about in on the waterfront a lot in San Francisco. And
1: where, like Ocean Beach? Where
2: Ocean
1: do you go?
2: Beach, but also like
1: Mavericks?
2: Fort Point.
1: Oh,
2: no, I've seen Mavericks,
1: right.
2: But yeah, good Lord. I would definitely die en route to Mavericks. That would be the end of me. But, you know, like Fort Point, there's a little surf
1: yeah.
2: area right
1: yeah,
2: under
1: yeah,
2: the
1: yeah.
2: Golden Gate Bridge. And my office is right under the bridge. I work on a little sailboat. So I'm just sort of on the water all the time. And seeing those guys get up and avoid all of these rocks everywhere and certain death every day is very humbling. So to me, that's what immediately comes to mind as the as unreachable. I don't know if that's an insight or
1: that is an insight. Do you? I think that sounds like a thing that you almost prefer to keep as unreachable. It's a nice thing to have something like that in your life that you're.
2: No,
1: like,
2: I would like to be able
1: you
2: to
1: would,
2: surf.
1: Okay.
2: Yeah, I'm so jealous. I really want to be out there.
0: If you're just tuning in, this is Wild Card from NPR, the show where cards control the conversation. I'm Rachel Martin, and my guest today is writer Dave Eggers. And it's time for Dave to pick the next card. Beliefs, last round. One, two, or three?
2: One.
1: How do you think your life should be judged?
2: Oh, good Lord.
1: Yeah, I know.
2: Next.
1: Skip. You want to skip it?
2: Yeah.
1: Skip.
2: Yeah.
1: Okay, let's do this one. Are you preoccupied?
2: I was brought up Catholic. You can't ask that question. That's just a can of worms that it's,
1: we'll
2: yeah,
1: see
2: I got
1: if,
2: no answer.
1: We'll see if your Catholicism affects this one. Are you preoccupied with the past, the future, or neither?
2: Really? I, especially in my mid-30s now, I really have been able to enjoy the days, you know?
1: Yeah.
2: And especially like on a day where you don't have to be anywhere. It's,
1: have you always
2: you
1: had that ability
2: with your hours?
1: Have you always had that?
2: No,
1: ability? No,
2: no, no. I think when you're young and ambitious, you're thinking about, you know, I don't know. You're just more goal oriented, I guess, you know, and you, want to see certain things and do certain things at a certain pace. And then when you get a little older, I mean, it's so corny, but like, you know, I plant fruit trees now. So to me, the present is just like seeing how my trees are doing. And I had a peach come in the other day and a tree I had no, I felt like this tree was dying and it was in a lot of trouble and I was watering it and feeding it and everything. And I thought he was going to die on me and it wasn't the right place to plant it. And then two little peaches, appeared yesterday, like overnight from nothing. And then they're like the size of golf balls. And it's so shocking to me. But to be in a place where you're like, I'm gardening and obsessed with fruit trees is not where I thought I would be, 10 years ago. But I have no Buddhist sayings about the present or sort of philosophical kind of like organizing principles about it. But I do know that the other day, my apricot tree, there was wind and I was watering it and the wind was making its arms sway. It has like 12 arms, right? But it was swaying in this sort of weird ecstasy of the water, you know, and the wind and he's like accepting it all. And I was like, this is like such an intimate experience I'm having with an apricot tree. And you only do those things and you only have those really weird, surreal, beautiful moments. If like you really, you got to slow down a lot, you know, to sort of allow for that. And so, as I've gotten older, I've gotten a lot slower, just about everything. And so, you know, my days are quite slow and quite quiet, let's say, for the most part. So I guess that's, about the present,
1: That's a beautiful
2: I'm
1: answer.
2: I'm not going to say being in the present or anything.
1: I know.
2: You know
1: we're
2: you
1: never
2: can't
1: saying
2: use
1: that.
2: These
1: That's
2: expressions.
1: Hackneyed
2: but,
1: cliche we're never saying. But I do like the idea.
2: We know what it means.
1: We know. And I like the idea of you dancing in ecstasy with an apricot tree. That's a lovely image.
2: Well, I wasn't doing any dancing. Come on, let's not go that far.
1: No, I mean.
2: The apricot tree. I would never myself dance with an apricot tree. But watching the apricot tree Yeah.
3: Let's check back and sit in 10 years. I know. See where you are. Okay. Three new cards.
2: Three.
1: What is something you want younger generations to understand?
2: Well, I'll go on my AI rant because, I do this once a week with students. I was at a high school class the other day, and when a teacher asked me like last words, I'm always like, well, listen, this is the first time in history when a whole generation is being told or tempted to have a machine write for them to express themselves. But I say, like, you are one of one, unprecedented in the history of human evolution. There's only one of you. If your name is Asher, you know. So Asher, there's never been you. There's never been you in ever, and there never will be another one of you. So to give your voice to a machine to say, speak for me, I'm going to be silent and I'm going to tell a machine to express myself or to tell my narrative is such a crime against yourself. It's so dystopian beyond anything I could do in a dystopian novel. And I did a lot. I never saw this coming. Would be an entire generation tempted and too many of them acquiescing to the silencing of their own voice in favor of a bland, unthinking machine to voice their souls. I mean, what dystopian novelist would ever think that this was possible? But if you can tell them even your roughest drafts, even your most disjointed seeming thoughts are going to be valid, and your voice is essential. The human chorus is incomplete without your voice. Mm-hmm. And I'm going to listen to whatever you say, even the rough drafts, whatever. I want those. I want to see it all. Then we can make sure that they're heard and that they feel like there are humans out there that want to hear that voice and not the machine processed voice. So, that's my advice. Good Lord, we're at a really scary time, you know, but every adult has to be that person. Every teacher, every parent has to be the one saying, do not do this. Your voice is the only thing that you have naturally.
1: Dave Eggers, we end the show the same way every time, with a trip in our memory time machine. Okay. In the memory time machine, you revisit one moment from your past. It's not a moment you want to change anything about, but it is a moment you'd like to linger in a little longer. And ideally, it's something you'd like to share. What memory do you choose?
2: Any time when I'm with my family, with my wife and kids. Like, my daughter just got back from college.
1: She just got back from college?
2: Yeah, just for the summer. And that first moment when we're all four together again is just like I would linger for centuries in that moment, just sitting around the table and talking and talking about her flight. It doesn't matter. It's not a super unusual answer, I guess, but to me, you get to really appreciate, like, wow, okay, there's something in the chemistry of the four people that is just like, you know, unimprovable. And no matter what we're doing or what we're talking about, that's sort of, it's like the most perfect jazz quartet of all time. When, like, every, you know, you need all four of the musicians to be there, together, but without any of them, it's fine, but not as good. And
1: Kitchen table?
2: Kitchen table.
1: What does it look
2: fresh
1: like?
2: Fresh fruit. A long time ago, I designed a sort of an amoeba-shaped table where you could, and we had a friend make it out of butcher block, and it's got a steel base. And I wanted something that you could fit like eight people around with, like, you know, kind of undulating shape. Uh-huh. And I don't really love right angles and hard angles all the time and everything minimalist and severe. So I love curves and I love organic shapes. And so we designed this shape, and we all have our parts of the
3: do
2: table.
3: Do you each
2: that
3: have your own,
2: there.
3: Like, yes. inlet of the table?
2: Mm-hmm. 20 years now, or however long it's been. Yeah. So I'm sure that there's, like, human residue on each one of our inlets, you know, where our tummies have been pressed yeah. against all that time. And, you know, and then there's, like, fresh lemons always in the front from the lemon tree that produces far more fruit than any human could ever conceive. I don't know why it has so much fruit, but we always have 50 lemons on the table because the harvest never ends. And
3: that's lovely.
2: Yeah.
3: That's lovely.
2: That's,
3: I hope your kids keep coming home. Give them fresh fruit. Entice
2: yeah, there
3: them.
2: You go.
3: Yeah. Dave Eggers, it's been such a pleasure. You can read Dave's new book. It is called Contrapposto. It has just been so fun to do this. Thank you.
2: Thanks a lot, Rachel. Good to see you.
0: If you liked that conversation with Dave Eggers, you can watch a much longer version of it on our YouTube page. Just search for @NPR Wildcard on YouTube. And that's it for this week's Wild Card from NPR. I'm Rachel Martin. We'll shuffle the deck and be back next week. Same time, same place. You've been listening to the It's Been a Minute and Wild Card Radio Hour from NPR. Thanks for listening.
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5: The TED Radio Hour is up next, and a little bit of traffic, something going on in the East Bay now. Hi, Steve Herrera.
6: Hi, Sandy. We're dealing with a problem in San Lorenzo. Southbound Nummets before Llewellyn, a wreck is blocking the two right lanes and also the right-hand shoulder. On the peninsula, northbound 280 before Westboro, there's a hit-and-run blocking the shoulder. Steve Herrera, 4KQED.
5: 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Some clouds along the fog and around the bay, clear inland tonight, temperatures in the 50s, and tomorrow, another sunny day eventually. Temperatures up just a tiny bit. KQED-FM San Francisco, KQEI-FM North Highlands, Sacramento.
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18: Live from NPR News in Washington, I'm Dan Ronan. Vice President J.D. Vance is in Switzerland leading talks between the U.S. and Iran to reach a permanent peace deal to end the months-long war between the U.S. and Israel against Iran. Vance earlier expressed optimism a long-term deal could be reached. Meanwhile, the Iranian delegation is at the negotiating venue, and the U.S. delegation expects to continue working through the night, according to a senior U.S. official engaged in the negotiations who said the discussions remain ongoing. NPR's Rob Schmitz reports President Trump threatened to resume attacks on Iran earlier in the day.
8: Speaking on Fox News, President Trump vowed to resume bombing Iran and, quote, take over the Strait of Hormuz if a deal is not reached between the U.S. and Iran in Switzerland. There are renewed tensions over the shipping lane after Iran said it would be closed due to Israeli strikes in Lebanon. The U.S. military has denied that Iran is in control of the strait. Resolving the tensions over the strait and ensuring a ceasefire between Israel and Lebanon are among the top priorities for Vice President J.D. Vance and the U.S. delegation in Switzerland. Rob Schmitz, NPR News, Berlin.
18: Under the Trump administration, hundreds of experts have been dismissed from federal government advisory committees. NPR's Katie Riddle reports.
14: The Trump administration has given little explanation for disbanding these committees. An executive order says it will reduce government waste. But experts like Michael Abrams argue there's little waste in this system. He works for an advocacy group called the Public Citizen and wrote a report on this subject. Abrams says these committees are an important tool connecting policy to practice.
19: You want to crowdsource it with the best minds. And that's what federal advisory committees do. Why wouldn't you want to do that?
14: Some of the issues these committees were studying before they were canceled include how best to treat long COVID, how to help rural communities with health care, and how to prevent disease outbreaks in hospitals. Katie Riddle, NPR News.
18: New insight into the housing market and inflation comes out this week. NPR's Stephen Bishaha reports.
20: Excluding food and energy, prices were up in April 3.3% from a year earlier. That's according to the Commerce Department's inflation gauge. The Federal Reserve signaled last week that it's leaning more toward an interest rate hike at some point this year, and that'll be influenced by May's inflation numbers due out Thursday. On Wednesday, we'll get sales figures for newly built houses in May. In April, the annual rate of new homes sold was 620,000, 11% below the rate a year earlier. Both chambers of commerce are expected to pass a bill meant to encourage home building this week and ban large private investors from buying up single-family homes. Stephen Bisaha, NPR News.
18: Three people on a general aviation airplane died in a crash Saturday night in Bowie, Maryland, near Washington, D.C. It's NPR.
21: Live from KQED News, I'm Billy Cruz. Santa Clara County is signing an agreement to fund legal aid for ICE detainees. Roughly $200,000 will go towards expanding the Bay Area habeas network. Its attorneys petition to free people who were illegally detained by ICE. San Francisco-based nonprofit La Raza Centro Legal is part of that network. Interim Executive Director Jordan Weiner says they're currently overwhelmed, with one case taking up to 2 weeks.
22: If there's a surge in enforcement, we have no capacity to deal with that. We've launched since May 1st. We've already, at this point, we've filed 7 habeas petitions, and our attorneys are already tired, and we need reinforcements.
21: Weiner says they hope to finalize the agreement in the next few weeks and are asking other Bay Area counties to pitch in. Workers at the CNH sugar factory in Crockett are set to enter the second week of their strike tomorrow. That's after contract negotiations between the company and the union representing workers fell through. Manny Loera is a foreman at the factory. He says the company wants to end retirement and medical benefits for its retirees.
23: It's very crucial that, you know, people, after putting in 4 years of labor at an employer, can have some kind of safety net, at least when it comes to medical coverage. So to have that taken away to people that have already been promised that, you know, in previous contracts is a low blow in my eyes.
21: CNH did not get back to our request for comment. I'm Billy Cruz, KQED News.
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0: It's the TED Radio Hour from NPR. I'm Manoush Zomorodi. On the show today, the psychology of winning. Have you ever wondered what is going on in the mind of a professional athlete?
1: Part of my personality from the time that I can remember is that when the lights were shining, when the moment of the game came down to the last second, to the last play, when the attention and the focus turned toward me, there was something greater in my spirit that came alive.
0: This is Olympic gold medalist and World Cup champion Abby Wambach. She played for the U.S. women's national soccer team from 2001 to 2015 and is widely regarded as one of the greatest soccer players of all time.
1: And now in my retirement, I am an author, a podcaster, and an avid U.S. women's national team fan.
0: But on July 11th, 2011, she had a lot to prove. It was the quarterfinals of the Women's World Cup in Dresden, Germany. Team USA versus Brazil, and Brazil's legendary striker, Marta Vieira da Silva.
1: There is a healthy rivalry between USA and Brazil in 2011. Marta's at the top of her game. I am at the top of my game. And if Marta just had the game of her life, which was always possible when Marta stepped on the field, then you just had to figure out how to deal with that as best as you can. We scored an early goal. And what people don't know about what was going on inside the stadium is when we scored that early goal, we were like, listen, let's keep possession. Because it was early. I mean, we still had a lot of soccer left. So we were keeping possession. And I remember the crowd, they want to see excitement. They want to see soccer and football really happening.
0: Team USA was sitting on the ball, taking their time, trying to keep the score at 1-0, which really annoyed the fans.
1: So the crowd kind of started to turn against us in a way and start to back the Brazilian side. They wanted a game.
0: Mm-hmm.
1: A game they ended up getting. I think about the 60th minute, one of our defenders, Rachel Buehler, ends up getting into a collision with Marta, ends up drawing a straight red card inside the penalty box. So not only is Brazil awarded a penalty, but we now lose a player. We are now playing with 10 women. And, oh God, that was such, I'm experiencing like stress as if I'm right back there. So we get ready for the penalty shot.
0: Brazil takes the shot against USA's goalie Hope Solo.
1: Hope saves it. And we're freaking out. We're all like, oh my gosh, this is great, you know? Well, the referee says, no. Hope moved early. And so they got to retake the penalty. And then Brazil scores the penalty. 1-1, 60th minute. Team USA is down a player. And I'm just thinking, oh, this is not good. This is not good. We play for the next 30 minutes. And it's an intense game. You know, there's not many chances from either team, really. Regulation ends and it goes into extra time. And Marta, God, I'll never forget it, where I was standing. They get a corner kick and somehow she scores this goal. And I, God, I just remember screaming from that point on. We just need one good chance. We just need one good chance. We are fighting for our lives. We are fighting to stay in this tournament. This would be, I think, at the time, the earliest exit the U.S. would ever exit a world championship, being the quarterfinals.
2: What is going through your mind at this point? Are you, like, angry? Is there a point where you're like, I just have to stay in the zone or otherwise this is all going to fall apart? What is happening?
1: I am everything all at once.
2: Okay.
1: I am angry. I am terrified. I am excited. I am at the edge of myself. I am praying. I am talking to myself. I am pleading. I am willing. I am all things. I'm everything all at once.
2: because the clock is ticking at this point, right?
1: Yeah, the clock is ticking. The ball is basically, I think, on our own goal line where Hope Solo is standing, the end of the field. And I'm screaming, like, just kick it north, like, direct. We need to get to the goal. We've got... I felt like we only had a few seconds, which we did. We only had a few seconds left until the referee was going to call the game.
0: Teammate Megan Rapinoe gets the ball.
1: Megan takes a couple of touches, and you have to understand the relationships that we all have. Like, these are plays that we have done 1,000 times with each other. But the problem is Megan is now... basically on the half mark. So she's probably like 40 yards away from the end line. And I'm at the top of the box. And so this delivery and this angle and the trajectory has probably never been attempted. But because it was such late game heroics, Pino was like, I know Abby's in there. I'm just going to take a couple touches. I'm going to look up and then I'm going to look down. And as soon as Megan looked up and as soon as she put her head down, I knew the ball was coming toward me. And as soon as the ball came off of her foot, for whatever reason, I knew that that ball was coming to my head. I knew it. The only thing in my mind was, don't screw this up. I knew I was going to head the ball. Would the keeper save it or not? Well, as the ball is approaching my head, I see a pair of gloves come into my vision and come out of my vision as the ball is striking my head. I realize the goalkeeper has come out and missed the ball. Nobody is in the goal. I have a wide open net. Now I'm thinking, if I miss this, this would be the biggest embarrassment in the whole wide world. My head connects with the ball. You know, your eyes have to shut when the ball hits your head. And then when the ball comes off your head, your eyes open back up. But I heard the roar of the crowd before I could see the ball. And the roar of the crowd was so loud that I black out. Like, I don't have a recollection of the ball hitting the back of the net.
0: Moments like this are what athletes and their fans live for. And whether it's on the field, during a crucial exam, or while giving the biggest presentation of your life, going for the win can be exhilarating and terrifying. So what are the best ways to set ourselves up for success? On the show today, the psychology of winning. Why we love watching people compete at the top of their game, and how we can manage our own anxieties in high-pressure situations. Which brings us back to Abby Wambach. Her header in the 2011 World Cup quarterfinals is legendary. And over the years, Abby has replayed that moment over and over again in her mind.
1: Because I've wondered, how the heck did that happen? What about me? What about my brain, my body, my spirit is different than somebody else to be able to do that? Is it just like right place, right time? Or is it like the sincere openness to utter annihilation, had that gone the opposite way? Right? Like, I try to tell my kid, the more open you can be completely devastated by something, the more possibility opens up to you. And I think that that's true in life. I think that's true in love. I know that that's true in sport. The more you open yourself up to devastation, the more possibility will be open to you. Mm. And that's what this moment was. And I believe deeply in all of my being that some of the best athletes we watch and some of the biggest moments we've been able to watch, we gather the energy of everybody watching, and we are somehow able to tap into that will, to tap into that desperation, and to give it what it wants. And so I think that that's what happened. And P.S., folks, this only tied the game. We go into the penalty kick shootout. Ali Krieger finishes it off for us to win. I hope Solo also saved one. That was the reason why we were able to win in five. Yeah, my God, like, I feel exhausted just explaining all of it.
2: Yeah, because I can feel you reliving it. I mean, it must be addictive, this feeling.
1: Yep. You know, there's really not much that you can compare that kind of thing with. Winning the game in that fashion, in that way, it was just so unbelievable. It made me famous. It brought the popularity and fandom back to women's soccer the way that it kind of was when Mia Hamm was present and starting the women's soccer sports revolution in this country. That moment was everything.
2: When you have a moment like that, is there a sense that you can, like, whew, take a deep breath, maybe rest on your laurels a little bit?
1: I remember the next day, Pia, our coach, she sat us in a circle. She wanted everybody to go one by one and tell their story, how they experienced it. She knew that this moment was bigger than this one specific team. What she was trying to give us was a space to be able to be like, that just happened. Be proud and be amazed and be awed. And at the end of that meeting, she said, okay, we have to move on to France. We still haven't won anything here. That we will be able to celebrate for the rest of our lives. But today is a new day and we need to move forward.
0: That's Abby Wambach. Her podcast is called We Can Do Hard Things. And by the way, the U.S. team ended up losing in the final of that World Cup, but came back 4 years later in 2015 and, with Abby, won the championship. On the show today, the psychology of winning. I'm Manoush Zomorodi, and you're listening to the TED Radio Hour from NPR. 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
0: It's the TED Radio Hour from NPR. I'm Manoush Zomorodi. On the show today, the psychology of winning. We just heard how soccer great Abby Wambach was able to turn a crucial moment into a clutch goal. But what if she'd whiffed, totally missed the ball? For every win, there's an example of someone, at the worst possible time, choking.
8: Yeah. Did you perform worse than you expected, given what you could do? To me, that's a choke.
0: This is the president of Dartmouth College.
8: My name is Sion Bylock.
0: Sion is also a cognitive scientist who spent most of her career studying what happens in our brains when we crack under pressure. For Sion, there was one particular day in high school when this happened to her, and she will never forget it.
8: I was playing soccer. I was the goalkeeper, which is a pressure-filled position. All eyes are on you. And I was playing as part of the California State Team, which is part of the Olympic Development Program.
2: Wow.
8: So it was a big deal. And I remember turning around and realizing that the national coach, the coach that would select somebody to come up and play on the national team, was standing behind me. And I first just shook it off, but I remember really all of a sudden becoming really self-aware of everything I was doing, from breathing to moving. And soon after that, the ball came towards me. Someone was dribbling down the field, and I essentially was in slow motion, almost thinking about how he was playing, like the coach was watching me. And I missed such an easy shot.
2: Oh.
8: And shortly after that, it happened again.
2: Oh.
8: And really blew my chances to play at the next level, and shook me to my core about whether I could perform well when it mattered.
2: Okay, so is that why you became a cognitive scientist?
8: I definitely do me search, so trying to understand how I can perform better under pressure. And when I got to university, I found this amazing major called cognitive science, where you could actually ask questions about how you were performing, what happened in the brain and body as people learn and perform at their best. And one of the things I realized was that there was a lot of research focused on how people learn, whether it's how you learn as a young child, how you learn to become an expert in everything from chess to athletics to music. But there was less research focused on what happened when someone was pretty highly skilled and all of a sudden they didn't perform well. And I wanted to ask that question.
2: How do you even go about studying what happens in the brain? Can you take me through the process that you went through to try and pinpoint where things, I guess, go wrong?
8: Yeah. I mean, so I'm interested in performance at all kinds of different levels and in different tasks. And one of the first things that we actually did when I was in graduate school and first studying this is we set up a lab with a putting green and we invited professional golfers in. And we put them under pressure and looked to see what happened, if they got worse in terms of how they putted.
2: Oh, it's called the yips, right? When you like just completely whiff the ball, but you're actually a very good golfer.
8: Yeah. I mean, the yips is one way that it's been described, or just choking under pressure. And golf is a great sport to study this because people certainly can play differently depending on what's on the line and who's around them.
2: What did those golfers tell you?
8: It was really interesting. So we had pretty high level golfers, whether it was Division I golf team or some professional golfers. And one thing that they told us is that when they putted well, they actually couldn't really remember what they were doing. They were sort of in a zone. And when we asked them for their memory, they couldn't tell us much. It's, you know, why I always think professional athletes after a really good game either thank their moms or they, thank God, like when people ask them questions, they can't tell you what they did because they were playing, in a sense, out of their mind. They weren't focusing on what they were doing.
2: Mm.
8: But when they performed poorly, they actually were paying a lot of attention to every step of what they were doing. And this gave us insight that maybe counterintuitively, one of the reasons people flub under pressure, especially in athletics, is they start paying too much attention to their performance, things that should just run on autopilot.
2: Do we know how, I guess, good someone has to be as an athlete, or I guess any skill that they have, public speaking or anything where they're under pressure? Is there a level of achievement that they reach when they can do this autopilot thing and don't have to talk themselves through every step while they're actually doing it?
8: It's a really good question, and I don't think there's a one-size-fits-all answer. And we're all really expert at certain things. Like, you shuffle down the stairs all the time, and if I asked you what you were doing with your knee, you'd probably fall on your face. So we're all experts in certain things.
2: So this actually happened to me, not under pressure, just I was carrying a laundry basket down the stairs, and I, you know, was like, be careful. Be careful. And I like looked and I felt very nervous about falling. So I guess that is high pressure.
8: Yeah.
2: And I was thinking so much that I flubbed it and fell and actually broke my foot. So,
8: wow.
2: Yeah, so I have actually experienced that.
8: It turns out it would have been better if you just hummed a song or thought of a keyword and just kept on going down the stairs.
2: Yeah, I mean, there's something actually very reassuring about this idea of our brain being able to take over without us having to pay attention.
8: Yeah, I mean, it's how we do all sorts of things in our lives. I mean, we're getting bombarded with all sorts of information that we don't pay attention to at particular moments. And sometimes, like, you're probably not thinking about your foot right now, but now you are because I told you about it. We do a lot of things outside of conscious control. And a lot of what my research has shown is actually you have to trust yourself and be able to perform that way because that's how you're going to have the best outcome.
2: Sion Bylock picks up from the TED stage.
6: My research team and I have studied this phenomenon of overattention, and we call it paralysis by analysis. In one study, we asked college soccer players to dribble a soccer ball and to pay attention to an aspect of their performance that they would not otherwise attend to. We asked them to pay attention to what side of the foot was contacting the ball. We showed that performance was slower and more error-prone when we drew their attention to the step-by-step details of what they were doing. When the pressure is on, we're often concerned with performing at our best, and as a result, we try and control what we're doing to force the best performance. A lot of it comes down to the prefrontal cortex, that front part of our brain that sits over our eyes and usually helps us focus in positive ways. It often gets hooked on the wrong things. The end result is that we actually screw up.
2: It feels important to mention gymnastics. Simone Biles is, of course, the most famous example of being at the absolute top of her field and then dropping out after experiencing what people in gymnastics call the twisties, this sense of not knowing where your body is in space. Is that different than what you're talking about, paralysis by analysis?
8: No, I mean, I actually think it's really similar in terms of this idea that all of a sudden what had gone on autopilot, what she knew how to do, didn't feel right. And then when she needs to focus on where she's going to land, for example, she isn't able to. And so it's a form of your performance changing because of what's happening mentally. That's what she didn't say, I've injured my foot, right? She injured her ability to attend to what she wanted and to not attend to what she didn't.
2: And do you think stress, anxiety, the pressure of the moment makes that out of syncness happen between the brain and the body, or could that have happened at any point?
8: Well, I think the yips, which sometimes just creep up out of nowhere in golf and other sports and, you know, in baseball, it's happened. Sometimes it happens out of nowhere, but there is a body of research that suggests that when you are really stressed, when all eyes are on you, that actually can be an avenue that changes how you think about how you're going to perform and can induce some of whether it's the twisties or the yips or performing poorly under pressure.
2: So talk us through what you think are some easy hacks, I guess, to not let our prefrontal cortex get hooked on the wrong things.
8: Well, first, I think practice is key. Not just practicing a toast you have to give at a wedding or a speech without anyone watching you. You got to practice under the conditions you're going to perform under. So if you're giving that toast and you want to practice to perfection, you got to practice in front of your friends. You got to make yourself a little nervous. Even practicing in front of a mirror, it increases self-consciousness so that you're ready to go when you're on the big stage or it's that big day.
2: I read that the golfer Jack Nicklaus used to think about his pinky toes.
8: Yeah. That's another idea. It's sort of a crutch to not overthink the step-by-step details. So either thinking about your pinky toe or having a keyword or a mantra or a swing thought, anything that sort of takes you from spending too much time dwelling on the details of what you're doing. So when I was playing soccer and then lacrosse, I started the game with a song. Like I always had Take It Easy by the Eagles in my head. And now when I go into an important talk or presentation, it pops up in my head. I start singing it.
2: That's your soundtrack for doing like well without stressing out.
8: That is my soundtrack.
2: So I do have to ask, you have a very stressful job, but when you were first learning about all of these things, about what was going on in our brains, did it change the way that you approached your work?
8: Yeah, it's a great question. And I think for me, the most exciting part of my work is showing that you can get better at things with practice, and you can learn how to perform and lead in different situations. And so for me, the idea that you're not born a choker or a thriver, that everyone has to practice, and that's how you are able to show what you know when it matters most, I think gives me hope.
9: And hello, class of 2024. This is so exciting.
8: At Dartmouth, we had Roger Federer gave this commencement speech, which was absolutely amazing.
9: Today, I want to share a few lessons I've relied on.
8: And he talked about this whole idea that even though oftentimes people would say he was effortless in what he did, it was the farthest thing from the truth.
9: Effortless is a myth. I mean it. I say that as someone who has heard that word a lot, effortless. People would say my play was effortless. Most of the time, they meant it as a compliment. But it used to frustrate me when they would say he barely broke a sweat or is even trying.
2: I mean, I want to make clear to people who maybe aren't tennis fans that, you know, he is one of the greatest players of all time. And one of the key things he's known for is being cool as a cucumber under pressure.
8: He had to train himself to be consistent.
9: The truth is, I had to work very hard to make it look easy. I spent years whining, swearing, throwing my racket before I learned to keep my cool.
8: And then he spent a lot of time practicing how not to pay attention to what he was doing in those moments, how to trust himself and what he knew.
9: I didn't get where I got on pure talent alone. I got there by trying to outwork my opponents. I believed in myself, but belief in yourself has to be earned. Trusting yourself is a talent. Embracing the process, loving the process is a talent.
2: I mean, what a life lesson for those students to hear right at a pivotal moment when they are about to embark on a very uncertain journey.
8: It was a life
2: journey.
8: Lesson for me, right? It's never too late to go back to those basics and to be in a situation where you really, you feel you can trust yourself in that most important situation. Whenever, still to this day, whenever I give talks where I'm a little nervous, I remind myself that I know my material, my research better than anyone else in the room, which is true. And so even if I mess up or don't get everything exactly right, like, I'm probably the harshest critic of myself relative to anyone else. And that's pressure relieving in a way.
2: That's cognitive scientist and Dartmouth College president, Sion Bylock. Her book is called Choke, What the Secrets of the Brain Reveal About Getting It Right When You Have To. You can see her full talk at TED.com. On the show today, the psychology of winning. So we have been talking about how each of us, whether we are an athlete or not, can put ourselves in the right mindset to score. But what is it about competition that we find so compelling to watch? Why do we spend millions of hours and dollars gaping at people kicking or throwing around a ball?
10: We want to see some form of transformation. You want to watch your protagonist grow. That's really what it is.
2: This is sports journalist Kate Fagan. Kate has thought a lot about why some sports captivate viewers, while others, particularly women's sports, don't.
10: And that's something women's sports has suffered from, too, this idea that, like, collectively as a culture, we haven't decided it matters. So when it comes to people tuning in, you start to get that, well, if this thing doesn't matter culturally, then I'm doing it almost as a form of charity. Like, do it for our young girls, as opposed to, no, these are the best in the world. And if we actually treated women's sports with the respect, like, you wouldn't need to think of it as a charity.
2: Kate began questioning why it was such a challenge to get people to pay more attention to women's sports years ago, when she started out as a sports commentator at ESPN.
11: When I worked at ESPN and I would do a TV show, I was in the production room and I was always pitching women's sports stories.
0: Here's Kate Fagan on the TED stage.
11: It almost never worked. Every once in a while, it would work. But this thing would happen when we would do a women's sports segment. Many of the other men on the segment, they didn't really do their homework. So they were kind of blah. Then the segment would be kind of blah. There's actually a term for this. It's called gender blend.

0: osmosis will have you knowing men's sports storylines. So, who tells the storylines of women's sports today? If we're willing to inspect what actually spikes our heart rate and pushes us to the edge of our seats, instead of just assuming we know, we can all collectively make the sports world a more equitable place. I started to notice that it's not as if people just don't care about women's sports. There are environments and there are circumstances in which people are caring about women's sports. So I started to think, along with a lot of my female colleagues at ESPN, like, what are the common denominators when this does happen, when people care about women's sports? Because it felt to me like that could also answer the broader question of why we watch sports.
1: 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I'm Manoush Zomorodi, and you're listening to the TED Radio Hour from NPR. We'll be right back.

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2: It's the TED Radio Hour from NPR. I'm Manoush Zomorodi. On the show today, the psychology of winning. And we were just talking to sports journalist Kate Fagan about why women's sports have struggled to get equal footing. Kate says to understand what the problem is, we need to go back to basics and why people love watching sports to begin with.
3: You know, the billions of dollars that are poured into it, we've gotten so far away from understanding what actually drives our investment in it. If you strip that all away at its base, like, what are you left with? Like, what are the common denominators?
2: For many, she says, sports start out as a family affair.
4: The noise is terrific here at the racecourse as Wrexham look to start off a new era at the club.
2: Take the recent FX show, Welcome to Wrexham. It's a documentary series about a failing Welsh soccer team that then gets bought by two Hollywood actors, Ryan Reynolds and Rob McElhenney.
5: I don't think I really understood the weight of it until we stepped into that stadium.
2: The saga goes well beyond the scoreboard. It's about how the citizens of this depressed post-industrial town intertwine their identity with their team. This is a place where many people have Wrexham tattoos and are buried in coffins draped in Wrexham flags.
6: People say it's only a game, but it's not. It's more than that. You know, this football club means everything to people in this town.
2: Kate calls this kind of fandom generational inheritance. And many women's sports, she says, just don't have it yet.
3: There's so many veins of generational inheritance in sports. There's the one that does take time and literal family generations where you can actually say, well, why am I a New York Met fan? Well,

0: because my grandpa was a Brooklyn Dodgers fan, and then they left for LA, and then the next team that we got was the New York Mets, and there's something bigger than yourself about that. I think why we love sports at its core is for the culture and community of it. And whether it's your literal community, it's like your city team, or you live out of state and it's your grandmother's favorite team or your grandfather's favorite team, that's all part of community as well. And then pair that, and they often go hand in hand, with cultural value. Like, we want to be in on what culture's talking about. And you've seen that happen with women's sports over the last few years. It's cultural value has risen dramatically, meaning that the community is bigger, meaning that now you're a part of something outside of a small group, but that you feel like the culture is telling you has value. And then more people come into that circle, and then it grows.
1: Okay, so that's why we love watching an established sports team. But what does it take to get people to watch a new sport or an athlete that we've never heard of, or for that matter, a women's sports team that hasn't been around that long?
0: Well, I think sports blossom in our minds when they have two things, when they have stakes to them and when we understand the storylines within them.
1: Here's Kate Fagan again on the TED stage.
0: This is what burns at the center of sports. In the Olympics, we have all agreed a gold medal matters. Same with the World Cup. And now, paired with this agreed upon stakes, we also have, at the Olympics and the World Cup, very obvious storyline. One person has a USA jersey on, someone else has a different country's jersey on. All right, we've got agreed upon stakes, we've got very obvious storylines. Of course, now we're going to have a commitment to even deeper storytelling, which is how we end up teary-eyed after a 3.5-minute NBC vignette about a Romanian gymnast. Yeah? You have everything you need now for the next 2 hours of competition. An Olympic gold medal is on the line. And you've got your storyline. Romanian gymnast desperately overcoming the odds. Boom. Storylines drive up the stakes. Higher stakes, more storylines. And on and up we go.
2: You see it played out so much in the Olympics, because you're dealing with like these very random sports often that aren't in the limelight. You're dealing with all different countries whose athletes we probably have no name recognition for. And so NBC spends, you know, whatever their budget is every Olympics to build these little vignettes so that when we're watching an obscure sporting event, all of a sudden we're invested.
1: I mean, to me, English major, I'm like, of course, it's Joseph Campbell, the hero's journey, right? It's like those old methodologies of sending someone on a quest and then they have to overcome. Like, there's the Miracle on Ice. There's the Cubs winning the World Series in 2016, or Muhammad Ali, who built himself into a mythology. That's always been the case, would you say?
0: Yeah. For the same reason we watch a movie or we read a book, obviously we want to watch something where we fully believe everyone on the field or court is pursuing the championship with as much passion as they possibly can. But, like, let's say Caitlin Clark, for example.
1: That's the college player who turned pro and got women's basketball a lot of attention.
0: Yeah. I think we could have a decade-long storyline of her. I live in Charleston, and I was walking to the local coffee shop, and there were two guys, both of them older than 60, shooting around, and I was just walking past, and they were talking about Caitlin Clark. And one of them was like, her game still needs to develop, right? But those are the storylines. You're watching because you know the players, and what happens matters. And because it matters, you have a vested interest in if they win or not. But that doesn't mean if they don't win, you're not watching the following year.
1: So I do want to ask you, we have talked about why people love watching sports, but what about talking sports or sports language? I feel like you know, whether people love sports or not, we all use sports terminology and metaphors all the time, like, oh, he struck out, or keep your head in the game. Kate, do you have a favorite metaphor, something that you think about often?
2: Well, this is a little selfish one, but like my dad, he passed away from ALS, but he taught me basketball, and he always used to say, and he was just talking about basketball, always make your last dribble the hardest. And he just meant that when you're going for a pull-up jumper, like you really got to pound the basketball into the floor on that last dribble, because like you want it bouncing up into your shooting motion. And, you know, you don't leave it behind you, but like he would always say it to me in high school, and I'd always be like, make your last dribble the hardest, make your last dribble the hardest. It was very helpful on the basketball court, but it was really helpful off the basketball court, because it was like, all right, if I'm going to do something different, like leave a job, you know, you got to make your last dribble the hardest. Like you got to propel yourself into the next motion, whatever that is. And maybe sometimes you don't know exactly where it's taking you, but you want some sort of forward energy off of the thing before. And I think about that one a lot. It's not like a common sportsing phrase. The other one I loved was growing up was you miss 100% of the shots you don't take. And that's like a standard basketball one. But, you know, my wife and I will say it to each other all the time when we want to do something, we're not sure if we should. It's like, well, you miss 100% of the shots you don't take.
1: That was writer and sports journalist Kate Fagan. She's the author of Hoop Muses, an insider's guide to pop culture and the women's game. You can see her full talk at TED.com. So all this hour, we've been talking about the psychology of winning. But even if we do win the proverbial gold medal, how do we keep up the stamina to go for it again and again? Writer Sarah Lewis believes most of us underestimate the power of the near win. Here she is on the TED stage in 2014.
3: What gets us to convert success into mastery? This is a question I've long asked myself. I think it comes when we start to value the gift of a near win. I started to understand this when I went on one cold May day to watch a set of varsity archers, all women as fate would have it, at the northern tip of Manhattan at Columbia's Baker Athletic Complex. I wanted to see what's called Archer's Paradox, the idea that in order to actually hit your target, you have to aim at something slightly skew from it. I stood and watched as the coach drove up these women in this gray van and they exited with this kind of relaxed focus. I stood behind one archer as her coach stood in between us to maybe assess who might need support and watched her, and I didn't understand how even one was going to hit the 10 ring. The 10 ring from the standard 75-yard distance, it looks as small as a matchstick tip held out at arm's length. And this is while holding 50 pounds of draw weight on each shot. She first hit a 7, I remember, and then a 9, and then 2 10s, and the next arrow didn't even hit the target. And I saw that gave her more tenacity, and she went after it again and again. For 3 hours, this went on. At the end of the practice, one of the archers was so taxed that she laid out on the ground just starfished, her head looking up at the sky, trying to find what T.S. Eliot might call that still point of the turning world. It's so rare in American culture, there's so little that's vocational about it anymore, to look at what doggedness looks like with this level of exactitude, what it means to align your body posture for 3 hours in order to hit a target, pursuing a kind of excellence in obscurity. But I stayed because I realized I was witnessing what's so rare to glimpse, that difference between success and mastery. So success is hitting that 10 ring, but mastery is knowing that it means nothing if you can't do it again and again. Mastery is not just the same as excellence, though. It's not the same as success, which I see as an event, a moment in time, and a label that the world confers upon you. Mastery is not a commitment to a goal, but to a constant pursuit. What gets us to do this, what gets us to forward thrust more, is to value the near win. Mastery is in the reaching, not the arriving. It's in constantly wanting to close that gap between where you are and where you want to be. Mastery is about sacrificing for your craft and not for the sake of crafting your career. We thrive when we stay at our own leading edge. It's a wisdom understood by Duke Ellington, who said that his favorite song out of his repertoire was always the next one, always the one he had yet to compose. Part of the reason that the near win is inbuilt to mastery is because the greater our proficiency, the more clearly we might see that we don't know all that we thought we did. It's called the Dunning-Kruger effect. The Paris Review got it out of James Baldwin when they asked him, "What do you think increases with knowledge?" And he said, "You learn how little you know." Success motivates us, but a near win can propel us in an ongoing quest. One of the most vivid examples of this comes when we look at the difference between Olympic silver medalist and bronze medalist after competition. Thomas Gilovich and his team from Cornell studied this difference and found that the frustration silver medalists feel compared to bronze, who are typically a bit more happy to have just not received fourth place and not medaled at all, gives silver medalists a focus on follow-up competition. We see it even in the gambling industry that once picked up on this phenomenon of the near win and created these scratch-off tickets that had a higher than average rate of near wins and so compelled people to buy more tickets that they were called heart stoppers and were set on a gambling industry set of abuses in Britain in the 1970s. The reason the near win has a propulsion is because it changes our view of the landscape and puts our goals, which we tend to put at a distance, into more proximate vicinity to where we stand. It gets us to focus on what, right now, we plan to do to address that mountain in our sights. It's Jackie Joyner-Kersee, who in 1984 missed taking the gold in the heptathlon by 1/3 of a second, and her husband predicted that would give her the tenacity she needed in follow-up competition. In 1988, she won the gold in the heptathlon and set a record of 7,291 points, a score that no athlete has come very close to since. We thrive not when we've done it all, but when we still have more to do. I stand here thinking and wondering about all the different ways that we might even manufacture a near win in this room, how your lives may play this out, because I think on some gut level we do know this. The deliberate incomplete is inbuilt into creation myths. In Navajo culture, some craftsmen and women would deliberately put an imperfection in textiles and ceramics. It's what's called a spirit line, a deliberate flaw in the pattern to give the weaver or maker a way out, but also a reason to continue making work. Masters are not experts because they take a subject to its conceptual end. They're masters because they realize that there isn't one. Now, it occurred to me as I thought about this, why the archery coach told me at the end of that practice, out of earshot of his archers, that he and his colleagues never feel they can do enough for their team, never feel there are enough visualization techniques and posture drills to help them overcome those constant near wins. It didn't sound like a complaint exactly, but just a way to let me know, kind of tender admission, to remind me that he knew he was giving himself over to a voracious, unfinished path that always required more. We build out of the unfinished idea, even if that idea is our former self. This is the dynamic of mastery. Coming close to what you thought you wanted can help you attain more than you ever dreamed you could. Even if we created utopias, I believe we would still have the incomplete. Completion is a goal, but we hope it is never the end. Thank you.
1: That was writer Sarah Lewis. She's the author of The Rise, Creativity, The Gift of Failure, and The Search for Mastery. Her new book is called The Unseen Truth, When Race Changed Sight in America. You can see her full talk at TED. www.thebestofyourself.com. Thank you so much for listening to our show this week about the psychology of winning. This episode was produced by Rachel Faulkner-White, Katie Monteleone, and Fiona Guerin. Our production staff at NPR also includes Matthew Cloutier, Harsha Nahada, Chloe Weiner, and James Delahousie. This episode was edited by Sanaz Meshkinpour, Katie Monteleone, and me. Irene Noguchi is our executive producer. Our audio engineers were James Willits and Josh Newell. Our theme music was written by Ramteen Arablui. Our partners at TED are Chris Anderson, Roxanne Highlash, Alejandra Salazar, and Daniela Balarezzo. I'm Manoush Zomorodi, and you have been listening to the TED Radio Hour from NPR.
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5: We've got All Things Considered coming up next and some traffic. Steve Herrera is, giving us his last report. And Steve, what's the latest traffic? Go ahead.
6: Yeah, I see lots of bumper-to-bumper traffic in San Jose, southbound 85 before Cottle Road, a multi-car pileup blocking the two left lanes. Be vigilant in Oakland, eastbound 24 at Broadway. I see some sort of a hazard in the right lane, and it's heavy in Fremont, southbound Nimitz before Mallory, a wreck taking away the right shoulder. Steve Herrera for KQED.
5: 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Thanks so much. I'm Sandy Althaus, trying to get the name out on KQED-FM San Francisco, KQEI-FM North Highlands, Sacramento. It's 5 o'clock.
7: I would advise the president to exert something that is in short supply with him, strategic patience.
8: High-stakes negotiations are taking place in Switzerland. The U.S. wants to end the war with Iran, but the two sides are far apart. For Sunday, June 21st, this is All Things Considered from NPR News. I'm Ping Huang. This hour, an effort to keep World Cup fans healthy after the federal government steps back.
9: This particular mass gathering is particularly complicated given the three countries, the 48-plus jurisdictions.
8: We'll hear how a deadly Florida condo collapse 5 years ago has changed beachside living. Plus, we talk with indie rocker James Mercer for Father's Day. He's a cool dad now that the early aughts are back.
10: They'll run into other kids their age who really love the Shins, which is, man, that, you know, I'm always chuffed when I hear that.
8: First, the news.
11: Live from NPR News in Washington, I'm Dan Ronan. The new round of U.S.-Iran talks in Switzerland faltered today, this after President Trump's most recent threat to attack Iran if it does not stop supporting its proxy, Hezbollah. Negotiations are expected to continue through the night. NPR's Chandelise Duster reports.
12: Negotiations between the U.S. and Iran and Switzerland became tense Sunday after President Trump threatened to attack the country if it doesn't stop Hezbollah from, quote, causing trouble. Trump said in a social media post the U.S. would, quote, hit Iran very hard if it doesn't stop Hezbollah's actions in Lebanon. Iran's lead negotiator responded, writing on social media for the U.S. to be careful and that its armed forces are prepared to respond in a different manner. Meanwhile, Israeli Prime Minister Benjamin Netanyahu said during a summit on Sunday that it won't make peace with Lebanon until Hezbollah is dismantled.
13: We established a security zone in Lebanon, and we shall keep it as long as is necessary.
12: The United Nations Interim Force in Lebanon said on Sunday that for the first time since the war between Israel and Hezbollah, it has recorded no attacks from either side. Chandelise Duster, NPR News.
11: President Trump is getting low marks from the American people. His approval rating stands at 36%, according to the latest NPR PBS News Marist poll. NPR's Elena Moore reports.
14: 36-year-old Georgia voter Regina Kalinga backed President Trump in 2016, 2020.